0: upbringing. But the local district attorney, Brad Smith, says Gray's motive was to mimic other mass shooters for fame and notoriety within the true crime community.
1: I want everyone to realize this is not harmless. The things they're doing online are not harmless, and we need to pay attention to when these kids start doodling these things on their notebooks.
0: The teen's father is set to be sentenced later this week for second-degree murder and involuntary manslaughter. For NPR News, I'm Shemaine Cruz in Atlanta.
2: Most U.S. stocks rose today. This is NPR News. The Republican race to replace the late Senator Lindsey Graham on the November ballot is heating up. At least 10 candidates have filed for the special primary on August 11th. The late senator's sister, Darlene Graham, will serve out the rest of his term and is running for the nomination. But she's a political unknown to many South Carolinians. Other contenders include Congressman Ralph Norman and Russell Fry and former Governor Mark Sanford. Dr. Annie Andrews is the Democratic nominee. FIFA is planning to sell stakes of the World Cup to private investors. NPR's Raphael Nam reports Europe's soccer governing body strongly opposes the plan.
3: It's a complicated plan. FIFA would create a separate company to oversee all commercial decisions for the men's and women's World Cup, as well as to other FIFA tournaments like the Club World Cup. And in this new venture, FIFA would partner with a firm called Thrive Eternal, run by Joshua Kushner, the brother of President Trump's son-in-law, Jared Kushner. Thrive's role will be to bring in new minority investors to this commercial venture, effectively selling a stake to the World Cup and other FIFA tournaments to others. UEFA, though, the body that governs European soccer, strongly opposes the plan, saying, quote, "None of us are the owners of football. It is not FIFA's to sell." Raphael Nam, NPR News.
2: Police are searching for two men they say climbed over the glass wall of Seattle's Space Needle last week, flipped over the edge, and parachuted down from the 605-foot structure. Police say the men put helmets on in a restroom, then ran to jump off. This is NPR News.
4: 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And Jarl and Pamela Mohn, focusing on civil liberties, foster youth, public radio, and the arts.
5: 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Thanks for listening. Enjoy the show. It's Talk of Iowa from IPR News. I'm Charity Nebbe. Painter Rose Franson may still be most famous for her work Portrait of Maquoketa, a huge mural painted on 34 vertical panels that features the beautiful landscape of Maquoketa, and on the back of those panels, the faces of 180 residents of Maquoketa. But many of her oil paintings have garnered national and international acclaim over the years. She recently won top honors at the Portrait Society of America's International Portrait Competition, widely regarded as the leading portrait and figurative art contest in the country. In April, she received both the Rorick Grand Prize and the People's Choice Award for her oil painting, Last Light. Franson grew up in Maquoketa, and as an established artist, she chose to return. She and her husband, Charles Morris, who is also a well-known artist, founded the Maquoketa Art Experience and display their work at their old City Hall Gallery. They, along with others, have worked hard to revitalize the town and build community. Franson and Morris are part of the What Now exhibition at the Dubuque Museum of Art on display through September 20th. They'll be giving gallery talks on August 7th at 6 p.m. The Dubuque Museum of Art is an underwriter of IPR, and Rose Franson is with me now. Hello, Rose.
6: Hi, Charity. Good to see you again.
5: It's so wonderful to talk with you again, and congratulations on this award.
6: Oh, yeah, it's pretty neat, isn't it? I mean, it's kind of a little Maquoketa girl makes big.
5: Well, for those of us not in the art world, help me understand the significance of this prize.
6: So this organization is in its nearly its 30th year. It's a nonprofit, and it actually has like about 4,000 members of artist members from all over the world. And it was started by these artists, these great portrait painters who actually paint the presidents. You know, they paint all of the senators, they paint all the important people. And it was a male, it was like pretty male dominated. And they decided they wanted to kind of find a way to bring the community of portrait painters together. And it has grown with, because they hired the right, or they worked with the right people. Maybe it was the people that are actually keeping it going today were right there connected with the founders, right? They might've been the founders as well. And they're an incredible organization. Feels like a giant family, but it's an international family. And so at this point, I think there's all 50 states have members, and then 18 different countries are members, have members from 18 different countries in the world. So it's a great, and they have this competition every year. And there's somewhere between, sometimes some years it's between 2,200 to like 3,500 entrants. And so they choose 20 for finalists. Yeah. And so I was one of the top 20 finalists this year.
5: And you've been a finalist before, haven't you?
6: Yeah.
5: You've won the People's Choice before.
6: That's right. I won the People's Choice twice, because the every year they have this convention. It's either in Atlanta, DC, or Philadelphia. And so people come from all over the world, and there's like 700 or 800 artists. And it's different people. It's like you're watching all these different generations, you know, coming in and out, and we lose people, and then there's more young people. So it's really interesting. But this year so I won the People's Choice, so I get the votes from those folks at the convention, but I don't ever quite win the judges over
5: until this year.
6: And it's funny, Charity, because you kind of like there's something interesting about losing, you know, because you're like, oh well, gotta try again. And you know, sometimes I don't try for like 2 or 3 years, you know, because you just wait till you have a painting that you think has something that you feel people can connect to on multiple levels, and that it's technically up there with your best paintings. And so you don't try, you know. So I think the first time I attempted was 2010. And so that's 16 years, right? So it's been a long journey, but it's pretty great. It's pretty great to win it.
5: Well, given that you've been the People's Choice before, obviously a lot of people in that room are huge fans of your work and were pulling for you. So tell me what happened in the room when your name was announced as the overall winner.
6: So it was kind of crazy. Think about this. It's a banquet that's very fancy, and artists don't usually have these fancy banquets. Okay. We don't know. I think they train us, because we do have to carry ourselves relatively properly when we do these portrait commissions. You know, some of us are painting kind of important people in the world, so we have to know which fork and which, you know, spoon to use. But artists don't have very often. We don't often have ourselves at those kinds of events where you're in black tie and stuff. So it's black tie. Everybody's dressed to the nines, and there's, I don't know, 40 to 50, I don't know how many tables, right? Because there's like 700 people in the auditorium, or in the center, in the space. When I won, the entire room exploded with a giant squeal, a lot of women's voices, but it was just gigantic. And I'm shaking and Chuck is sitting next to me, and a friend of mine is next to me, and he was a finalist too. So they put the finalists together, and this guy was shaking his leg, and he's like, it's going to be you, Rose. It's going to be you. And it's like his legs bouncing up and down. And I get up, I turn around, and all these women in this table, these young women in this table, are all crying. And so I'm like, they all reach out for a hug. And so I'm giving every one of these people a hug. So it took me like 10 minutes to get up to the stage to do to get the award. It was crazy. It was crazy cool. It was super cool.
5: Oh my gosh. That's so special. That's really, really awesome. Can you describe the painting Last Light for me?
6: So I had this gentleman, when he first posed for me, I was the first person he ever posed for. And he's posing fully nude, and he's in his 80s, right? And he tells me, he says, I'm having my next career as a nude model, all right? And so he tells me this story that he, when he was younger, he used to say he was a nude model, and now he's actually doing it. So anyway, his name was Chuck O'Coin. He's a very funny Canadian. And he had a daughter in Arizona and a daughter in Maine. And every summer he would traverse the country. And I said, do you think you'll go by Iowa? And he's like, yeah. And I said, well, why don't you come stay with me for a couple of weeks and we'll do lots of paintings. And so I did 7 studies and then 10, like 8 years. Six or 8 years later, I've been waiting to have a moment or a time to do this painting. And I had been thinking about it for like 5 years, and then Chuck died because he was 80 something when I first came through. But let me tell you the funny thing. When he comes to Makokara and he's hanging out with my parents, he tells them the whole rest of the story. When he was younger and he was pretending, he would tell, when people asked him what he did, he said he was a nude model. He was actually a monk at the time. Is that crazy? So this guy who leaves the monastery, he winds up having a family and all this, he has kids and he has meets the love of his life and he's married. And so when he comes to Iowa, he's a widower. And so the painting originally was about him being a widower in this space. And then when he died, I want to tell somewhat of a different story. So I have him kind of coming through this threshold, this doorway in this, I did it on Main Street above the Makokata Art Experience. They hadn't remodeled it. They cleaned it up and did apartments, but it had looked like turnkey. Like you could walk right back into the 60s. It was all as if they had just shut the doors in the 60s. And then so it was kind of covered with dust and stuff. But it was still like super amazing. So to be up in this space, there's like an old refrigerator back behind him and stuff, like all this like super antique old stuff. And so I have him up there posing for all these paintings. And I was there for hours and hours with him. And then one day, this little bit of light hit the windows across the street on Main Street, coming into the windows on the front street, into our windows. And it had this little golden light there, but it was near his feet. But when I wanted to do this painting of him, and kind of a memorial, I had the light go right across his face and right across his eyes. And so, and there's a light bulb that's off, that's above it, that streak of light that's just off, right? And his painting is kind of loaded with metaphors, thresholds and light and this last light in his eyes, you know, and you can see his vulnerability and his aging and stuff. And anyway, so it's kind of cool.
5: I've only seen an image of it. I hope someday to see it in person, but it's a portrait that takes you deep. I feel it gives you so much to think about, and it feels like an exploration of mortality. And
6: yeah, that's right.
5: Yeah, it's so beautiful, Rose. Congratulations.
6: Thank you.
5: It's incredible. And
6: yeah.
5: Yeah. I can see why it won, even though I don't have an artistic eye. That's really exciting. And you talked about all of these women in this group being so excited for you. And I I'm not calling you old, but you are now part of that older generation.
6: That's right.
5: Of
6: I'm 60.
5: Painters.
6: I'm 60. I'll just say it for the radio. So yeah, I'm moving into the later. I'm moving into the next. What do you call it? I'm beginning that. What do you say? Mid-career? I'm at the end of mid-career. Maybe I'm in the heart of mid-career. Who knows? You know, it depends.
5: But I can imagine all of these young women just looking up to you and seeing what you've accomplished and how you've done it your own way. I mean, what's that relationship like for you when you're with these accomplished young women?
6: So I had a mentor when I was 20 who was 30 years older than me. And now I'm like in that role myself. And it means a lot to know that something that you do will once inspire people to like believe it's possible for them to do it themselves, but also know that something that you do will carry on past you. I mean, it is so important for us to embrace younger people and encourage younger people to try to do this. It's not easy. It's not an easy profession. And so I guess they see, I think I become like from what my mentor was for me, like a tangible reality for them, like that they know that it's possible for them. Do you know what I mean? They can see themselves in my place, and you hope that for them, you know?
7: Yeah.
6: And it's kind of nice to win. So now I can actually get off stage. Go on, get off stage, Rose, get off stage.
7: nobody is trying to make that happen. All right. Although we do have to take a short break. we'll be back in just a moment. I am talking with artist Rose Franson. She was recently awarded two honors from the Portrait Society of America's International Portrait Competition. She won the Rorick Grand Prize and the People's Choice Award for her oil painting, Last Light. She lives in Maquoketa, and we will continue our conversation in a moment. This is Talk of Iowa from IPR News.
8: Good evening. Thanks for tuning in to IPR News Talk of Iowa with Charity Nebbe. 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Another warm and humid night with a low of 73 degrees, 89 in sunshine for tomorrow. 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
7: It's Talk of Iowa from IPR News. I'm Charity Nebbe. With me right now is painter Rose Franson. She is very well known for her work nationally and internationally. You may have heard of Portrait of Maquoketa, a huge mural painted on 34 vertical panels that features the beautiful landscape of Maquoketa. On the back of the panels, the faces of 180 residents of Maquoketa. It is probably her most famous work, but she is well known for so much of her work, and she recently won top honors at the Portrait Society of America's International Portrait Competition. She won the Rorick Grand Prize and the People's Choice Award for her oil painting, Last Light. She lives in Maquoketa. She grew up there, and as an established artist, she chose to return. She and her husband, Charles Morris, who's also a well-known artist, founded the Maquoketa Art Experience. And before the break, Rose, we talked a lot about the award that you recently won and what that means. But I want to go back in time as we're talking about inspiring young painters and mentoring young painters. When did you start painting?
6: I started painting at 20. I decided I was going to be a painter a couple years later, because at that point, even when I started painting, I didn't know I could be a painter, like as a career. But I had kind of snuck into the oil painting class at my school, even though I was on the commercial art track. And they were a little bit worried about me. And the director called me to the front office and said, "Do you need a little guidance? Because you're doing painting at the same time you're doing commercial art stuff." And I was like, "Well, I go back to Maquoketa and I do portraits. My dad gets me jobs during the summer. And that's how I actually pay for art school." And so the director of the school said, "Okay, we'll let you do both tracks," right?
7: Wow.
6: Yeah, and I wound up in one of my classes was a woman from Australia who was came back as a professional to heighten her part of her training. And that was in my commercial art class. And she took four photographs of my paintings, my first 6 months of paintings, back with her to Australia, and showed it to one of her mentors when I

0: make it big and make a living right off the bat. Tell me what your life was like before you decided to come back to Maquoketa in the 90s.
1: When I got back from Australia, I was really determined to pull this off, you know, to become a painter. And all my friends and I were painting lunch, dinner, and after, you know, lunch and dinner. We painted all the time, posing for each other. And all of us were so broke that we found out about this place called the Palette and Chisel. And you could go there for $200 a year, 6 days a week, 6 hours a day, paint models. So we left art school and we went to this place, and that's where we found our mentor. And he was just a guy sitting in the room who informally taught us how to paint. And he changed so many people's lives. Like all of my friends, in fact, this fall, there's eight of us are getting back together and having a reunion to honor him because he died a few years ago. And we're having like a celebrating his mentorship to us in Chicago in the fall. So his name was Richard Schmidt. He was great. So I don't know if I'm answering your question, but that's why I'm in Chicago. And then he was leaving and I wasn't really seeing him that much or seeing anybody, my friends. I was painting in the South Side of Chicago. I was painting people all over, and I went down to Mexico and Guatemala and did like 50 paintings, and I needed to do something with them. And my apartment disappeared while I was gone. You know what I mean? And like, you know how it is. And so I wound up in my broken down vehicle I had just gotten robbed in Chicago, my car windows. And I showed up back in Maquoketa with my windows out of my car at my parents' house and had 40 or 50 paintings. And I wind up buying the old City Hall Gallery a couple months later, the building that we turned into the old City Hall Gallery. I wound up back here.
0: So it wasn't really a decision. You didn't say, I'm going to move back to Maquoketa now.
1: No, I did not. I cried for 10 months, Charity. I cried. I couldn't believe I moved back to Maquoketa. And I was kind of like, what the heck did I do? I had this big building and my parents were like, well, we can do a gallery. And I was like, I don't even know. Is it even possible? I had been selling and painting. I'd been selling paintings in like eight galleries throughout the country. And I just didn't know. But by year five, my gallery here in Maquoketa was equal in sales to my gallery in Aspen, Colorado.
0: Later on, you started the Maquoketa Art Experience, and you've done so much to revitalize the community and work with others to really invest in Maquoketa, invest in bringing people together and building community. What was the point for you where you realized, okay, this wasn't my plan, but I can do something really special here in my hometown?
1: I think my parents kind of believed that the whole time, which was interesting, you know, and that stuff, when you have that kind of power, like that kind of intensity, it can filter down to a non-believer. Do you know what I'm saying? And, you know, it was great to be in a place where you could work. And I was able to kind of find my way here, and I painted everything and everybody. And then when I was getting older, I really became kind of conscious or like in front of this question. I would have these, you know, my work is kind of driven by questions about my life. And I was really interested in how does an artist contribute to the community? And that's how I got the idea for Portrait of Maquoketa. And that sitting in front of my neighbors and learning about their lives and kind of even transforming things that I like, ideas and attitudes that I had kind of grown up with in town, it just sort of changed my, and we were able to change my take, like, wow, people are people and people are, you know, it was beautiful. I mean, Portrait of Maquoketa kind of changed my life so much. And I thought, like, I like to say, I sort of said this to you before, but I thought I was kind of giving something to my community. I didn't realize that I had the best seat in the house, you know? I didn't realize that I was the one that would be learning the most. And when we did that, the community leaders of our town, some of them posed for me, and they were the impetus with Chuck to start the Maquoketa Art Experience. And it just keeps going. It keeps growing. When a town starts to experience themselves as a community that can take pride or can feel proud of where their home and where they live, you start to actually take care of your place. And the more you take care of the place, the more things that you introduce. Do you know what I'm saying? And I'm seeing like we've had a revitalization in our community, and there's like a renaissance. It's just getting, it's just

0: getting better and better all the time, our little town.
1: It's so interesting to think about that creation process that you had doing Portrait of Maquoketa, because, as you said, you were learning, you were seeing things in a new light, but also, of course, the people that you were painting, they were seeing themselves in a new light. You were giving them your full attention, which is such a gift, and then creating this art that for most of us would be beyond our wildest expectations. That must have changed how a lot of people in Maquoketa also felt about their town, because you brought it to national and even international attention, and that work is so beautiful.
0: Thank you, Charity. Well, as an artist, you hope that you have something to contribute, and that you that's your take on it is really touching. I mean, I can't, you know, it's interesting. Art, it's not a direct line. It's not a direct line. It's not like you go and you dig up that pothole and you fill it, okay? It's you help people see that they deserve to have that pothole filled. Does that make sense? It's like you build up like sort of a sense of self-worth. And if there was anything I hoped to give people when they were sitting across from me, is to let them know that they had value, you know? And you hope that trickles down and out, or like a puddle, like a pebble in a puddle, and spreads throughout, and people can take pride, because it did. I mean, it went into the Smithsonian, as you know, and that was a big deal. And there was a bus, and then the Figge owns it now. That's at the Figge Art Museum, and so the town can see themselves. That's what you hope. You hope that they can see how beautiful and how valuable that they are. That's kind of what I can do. You know, that's what I can give, and let them that chance to see themselves.
1: You were talking earlier about always striving and never knowing if you had accomplished what you wanted to accomplish. When you create a painting, do you have a hard time stopping?
0: Yeah. So like right now at the Dubuque Museum of Art, I just put this big piece on. I've been working on it for 15 years, right? And it says work in progress. It still needs us. So if I'm going to be really honest with you, oh yeah. You know, they used to say, like, you need two people to finish a painting, one to paint it and the other one to hit them over the head when they're done, right?
1: Well, I know that you and Chuck collaborate. Does he help you with that? Does he say, Rose, this is finished?
0: Well, he does, actually. You know, but actually, Charity, too, after a certain point, that's part of what the professionalism starts to have to kick in. And I heard a better quote from somebody else, and they said, it's when the painting is taught. So when you paint a painting, you're always kind of like saying, oh, I need to do this to it. I need to. You're kind of in conversation with the painting, just like I'm in the conversation with you, right? And you're kind of in this conversation with the painting. And at some point, the painting starts to talk back. Like, it doesn't need you to say something to it. It sort of says, it sort of presents itself as like this thing. And learning to listen for that. So it's like not feeling like I need to say something to it, but it's actually saying something to me. And having my lens that's what I think being a professional, or as I'm further along in the thing, to have my lens ready to absorb that, like, or my sound, like here to hear that question, that the conversation has a return. It's back. It's the other way. It's starting to present itself as a whole.
1: I want to ask you about the What Now exhibition at the Dubuque Museum of Art, again, on display through September 20th. This is kind of a reunion exhibition. Yeah. Tell me a little bit about that.
0: So the first time it was about social commentary, and then now it's sort of like, what are all these folks doing now after the 20 years later? And so only one person has passed. And so we have one piece of his, but everybody else was able to join us. And you can kind of see the questions that people were in that first exhibition, what we're looking at now. And if you want to talk about a show that actually started to help transform the community, that story is on the wall in Dubuque, because we went down into this voice in the warehouse district when it was really grungy and not energized. What's that word? You know what word I'm looking for? When the
1: revitalized.
0: Well, no, the oh, never mind. It's a technical term. And sorry, but anyway. So they really did it. And you can see that whole story when you go to that show. And so Chuck has a really interesting, if you go, you can see the inside of Chuck's head pretty much, because everything he's ever thought, he's got this incredible display. But all my friends, all the folks that are in that show did something interesting. So you can come see it. But it's like, what are we doing now, you know? And what questions are we looking at?
1: Oh, that must be fascinating to come back together after 20 years.
0: Yeah. Yeah, it is. It is. And it's neat because they also have the film, like they have videos of us back 20 years ago. And you're like, whoa. And so you see in the whole thing. And you know what? Portrait of Coco kind of launched me in different directions. And so all the pieces I have there have some little line to Portrait of Coco. Do you know what I mean? In the sense of, it's about individuality. It's about how we see ourselves and identity and stuff. And so my work is, you know, you remember we did a little, you saw the In Face of Illusion. So like I have two from that, and then two from an incognito, two from series that I sort of see are still connected to what I learned from my neighbors in Portrait of Coco.
1: Oh, fascinating. So you can almost see the through line of your life and your career at this exhibit.
0: You can. I think if you, yeah, and if, especially if you come to our artist talk, you'll hear me carry that through line. But yeah, you can kind of see it. I think you can kind of see it. If you know a little bit of what my work has been, you might see it. Yeah, it's kind of neat. Yeah.
1: So you are always striving. Winning this award that is so prestigious, does that clarify or change what comes next for you? Or maybe it makes it harder to see a goal. How does that shift things in your mind?
0: It is interesting that you know, when you're always trying to win and when you win, all of a sudden that kind of, that's gone, you know? And you,
1: right, you're not going to try to do that anymore.
0: And so you kind of have to revamp yourself. What I realized, Charity, I don't know how this sounds, but I realized that I've made my life is, I don't have big successes, big awards or big things only happen just a little bit in your life. They're like these just things. And what I've learned is that to really celebrate your day, you actually have to celebrate the small things in every day. Do you know what I mean? It's just even what you do when you're also trying to teach somebody to learn to paint. You have to celebrate your small successes. So I feel like I've a lot of groundwork in just trying to find value in the everyday. And so I guess I'm kind of landing back like that. So you have this highlight and then you go back to your normal, you know, and maybe I'm tasked to kind of figure out, like, maybe I have some more pieces in me that need to say something about what it is to be a human being on the planet, that I need to kind of meet, you know. I have, you know, life is it's transitory. I'm a lot of experience and a lot of transitions now in my family. So I'm like, how does that start to feed into my next series of questions? I guess. So yeah, I'm back at the easel. That's really what you do when you do this. You know, you win and then you got to get back at the easel, you know, because you kind of ache to make, you know, you ache to create. It's sort of the reason why you do it in the first place. I think artists, we love the process of being in that channel of creativity. I mean, that's where we feel like ourselves. And I guess that's really where I go back to, you know, that's really what you, so you just have these highs and then you go back, you know, you go, oh gee, that was really nice. I can put my dress away and now I'm back in my dirty clothes and I'm happy to be painting again, you know, kind of thing. I don't know. Maybe that's Midwest.
1: Rose. Well, it's very relatable. Thank you so much for talking with me again and congratulations again.
0: Oh, thanks a lot. Thanks a lot. It's nice to share it with you. Thanks all of you guys for finding out about it and deciding to celebrate it. It's very sweet. Thanks very much.
1: Artist Rose Franson, she and her husband Charles Morris founded the Maquoketa Art Experience in Maquoketa, and they are both part of the What Now exhibition at the Dubuque Museum of Art on display through September 20th. They'll be giving gallery talks on August 7th at 6 p.m. The Dubuque Museum of Art is an underwriter of IPR. This is Talk of Iowa from IPR.

0: 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Thanks for joining us. 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
7: It's Talk of Iowa from IPR News. I'm Charity Nebbe. For the past 5 summers, the garden and yoga class from Empowered Solutions Collective and the Academy for Scholastic and Personal Success in Cedar Rapids has given some Black and biracial teenagers a unique education. It's a chance to learn how to grow your own food, to understand our food systems, to learn about yoga and mindfulness, and reflect on personal identity and the meaning of community. Tamara Marcus is the instructor and founder of Empowered Solutions Collective, and she is with me now. Tamara, welcome back to Talk of Iowa.
8: Thank you. Good morning.
7: So you are trained as a climate scientist. You earned your PhD. You now are doing consulting work with many different organizations. But this class started in sort of a previous role. Tell me about the origin. Where did the idea for teaching this class come from?
8: Yeah, so it really began from this desire to want to make sustainability more applicable to everyday folks. So when I began doing sustainability work in this community in Linn County, I was actually the director of sustainability. And so we had, as you might remember, an initiative with Resilience Hubs, which was how I got to be a part of the show a few years back now. And a big part of that initiative was a focus on access to food. And so, you know, kind of given this, push to create greater access to local and nutritious food, also make sustainability kind of make more sense. We kind of worked with this community-based organization, the Academy, to develop this garden program for students. And then over the years, it's just kind of evolved based off of the emerging needs of the community, as these programs tend to do. And so that, you know, included kind of the closure of the first Ave Hy-Vee, creating a food desert, and, you know, kind of resulting in more people experiencing what's known as food apartheid. So this like really intentional design of systems that limits how people can access food. And so kind of like then, you know, with this like emerging event, we kind of shifted and had this community aspect that was incorporated. And then over the years have now included the storytelling component as well.
7: So when you started, I mean, you are a scientist, when you started teaching this course, were you also a gardener? Was that something you had experience with?
8: I think I had the hopes. I think I had the aspirations of being a gardener. So, you know, I think when I started, my skill set is really in project management. And so I like to say that, you know, I'm good at kind of connecting the dots, whether that be people, things, other resources. And so for this class, that's essentially what I did. You know, I found the place where we could have the class. I found and worked with instructors that had that expertise and would kind of let me peer over their shoulder a little bit and learn, you know, kind of right along with the students. And then, yeah, finding kind of local farmers. So we start a lot of our produce from seeds, but we also work with Black Earth Gardens. Mari Wasinkant, who's based also in Cedar Rapids or the Linn County area. And so, you know, just finding the people who kind of are the experts in the space, putting those pieces together, learning as much as possible. And then suddenly, you know, I realized, wow, I actually can teach some of this.
2: So gardening, but also yoga, mindfulness, meditation. Where did that portion of the class come in for you? How did that feel like a need?
8: Yeah, great question. I mean, I think a part of it is also kind of the emerging skill sets that I was just learning. So I did my yoga teacher training in the winter of 25. So not that long ago, you know. So there was actually a different person who would help with the yoga, but then, you know, they learned that I now had my yoga teacher training cert, and so they're like, okay, well, do you just want to kind of, like, yeah. And, you know, it really does make sense, you know, for folks that find kind of like peace and renewal and wild spaces and nature. There is an element of that, you know, that the gardens are in the city, but they're in this like very beautiful, quiet, peaceful neighborhood. And so, you know, I think it's kind of doing this like dual, or maybe more than just two, but this multi-purpose function of like, yes, we're nourishing the body through growing, you know, healthy food, but we're also nourishing the mind and the soul by kind of connecting to the space where we're, you know, growing food and you know, kind of using those that outside world to kind of find peace within.
2: Well, and we know that time spent in nature and contact with our natural environment, we know that that has positive psychological effects. It actually affects us physically and can lower our blood pressure and all kinds of good things like that. So it does seem like a natural pairing, but I think just to hear about it, maybe doesn't feel that way. Also, I mean, you're working with teenagers.
8: Mm-hmm.
2: Was that inspired by experiences that you had as a teenager, this desire to want to offer something like this to kids in the Cedar Rapids?
8: Yeah, I think short answer, yes. Longer answer, you know, I was a student of the academy, so I was really lucky to, you know, go through that same program that we've designed this course for. And so, yeah, I think having, you know, done a lot of school, now having my PhD, I can count on one hand the instructors of color, the Black instructors that I've had, and most of them are from that class. And just, you know, even I was kind of found out about it late and then had other summer stuff. So unfortunately, I could only do one summer. But even in that one summer, you know, it feels almost daily that I take, you know, lessons learned or the impacts from being a part of that program and put those into play. And so, yeah, I think definitely, you know, that was a huge part of why we chose this organization to kind of design this program and develop this program with and for. Because, yeah, it felt like there's so many great pieces with this organization and program already. Let's just like add a little bit of extra, you know?
2: Yeah. So this was your fifth summer teaching the course.
8: Yes.
2: Walk me through it. Like what do you teach? What do the students experience?
8: Yeah. So it's a 6-week program, but they technically have one of the Fridays off. So it's only 5 weeks. But the first week, you know, it's just orienting, right? And so it's go explore, go map the garden, see what's growing. And so the students will have some, you know, small group time to just kind of like be curious, check out the beds. I do put, you know, little like labels on them. So, you know, eventually then go around as like a group and then kind of, you know, some students have gardens and experience gardening so they can identify plants. Some students don't. And so it's really nice to kind of, you know, offer opportunities for wherever students are in their own experience to kind of engage. And then, you know, over the next couple of weeks, this year we worked with like developing our narratives and stories around our connections to food. And so, you know, there's kind of, again, some small group work to helping students kind of make those connections, understand that they really are experts in growing food. And it is something that, you know, they've had this connection from birth, you know, from before they were born.
7: Can you give me an example without, obviously we don't want to violate anybody's confidentiality or anything, but can you give me an example of a narrative that one of the students came up with that really does explore their identity and their connection to food?
8: Yeah. There are a couple that stand out. We have one student who, you know, I think you mentioned the class is for Black and biracial students. And so we have a student who has Bulgarian ancestry. And so kind of the blending of some of these identities for her and how, you know, she's using what we're growing in our garden to connect to a food that her family would make, right? And she views this as like a unifying food for their family. So, you know, using a cucumber to connect to all of that, right? And then, you know, some students had more of kind of like a spiritual connection. So things like using crystals and you know, cleansing crystals outside or in their garden space. One student talks about, you know, how the garden allows them to observe the passage of time, you know. So these like really profound concepts that, especially as a younger person where, you know, your life is just a little bit shorter than some other people's at this point, like you might not notice yourself growing that much in those 6 weeks, right? But to see something in front of you kind of evolving and growing, you know, kind of allows you to understand that concept in a new or deeper way.
7: I can also imagine, just because teenagers are teenagers, that the value of fresh vegetables may be lost on some of them. Do you see that growth within the weeks of the course where students learn how to eat these vegetables?
8: Yeah, great question. One of my favorite days is actually our recipe day. So we'll, you know, there's a little exercise where students, I bring in a bunch of cookbooks and, you know, each group kind of picks a vegetable to kind of do some research on. But then the exciting part of the day is that we actually get to make, you know, zucchini bread or pickles, right? So that was actually our last class. We had two groups that were, you know, a friendly competition of one's going to do the pickles, one's going to do the zucchini bread. And obviously we're in the garden, so it's harder to bake. So then there's some oven magic that happens, meaning I've just made the zucchini bread at home and brought it in. But don't tell the students.
7: Just like on TV.
8: Exactly.
7: So you are giving the students the skills that they need to grow their own food. Do you also try to make it practical? Because obviously land access is a huge problem for a lot of people. But if you can get a 5-gallon bucket and you have even a patch of light, you know, you can grow tomatoes. Do you try to empower the students to grow their own food wherever they may happen to be?
8: Yeah, that is a part of the class. Truthfully, I would love to expand that more. With only 5 weeks and 5 hours with the students, you know, we kind of have to prioritize some of the coursework, But the point that you made, I think, is really important for, you know, anyone who might be listening, because it really is something that, you know, growing food is accessible to everyone. And if you have, as you said, a place to plant a seed, some light and water to support it, like something will grow, you know. And as we think about kind of these rising food costs, the distances our food is traveling to reach us, the nutrition of our food, the types of food that we want to eat that we may or may not be able to find in stores, like that what you've just said, that idea of like you can grow food, is I want people to feel empowered by that. I want it to be something where people are like, yeah, I am going to try to plant a tomato or a bean and just see what happens. And I do teach this year. I taught a class for adults, because what I was realizing in my own garden at home when I was kind of showing friends, I was thinning seedlings. And one of my friends asked, why are you pulling out the seedlings? And it was like an aha moment of like, oh, right. Like, I didn't know this stuff. So people my age also still don't know these things, maybe. So maybe there is value in these adult classes. So that's where, you know, I try to kind of bring in more concepts of like growing at whatever scale makes the most sense for you based off of the resources you have.
7: Again, this was the fifth summer for this class. Have you had students come back? Have you had the opportunity to really watch students develop over time?
8: Definitely, definitely. There's one student in particular who has been there for 4 summers now. And yeah, just seeing, yeah, that was actually the student who talked about time, you know, and just like, I'm sure even for her seeing the garden over 4 summers and seeing how it's changed itself, you know what I mean? And even the garden and the class, that concept of understanding time, you know, I have to imagine that that's like feeding into how she's engaging and interacting with the garden. So it is a real joy to, you know, every year you kind of have to replant a garden depending on here, at least in Iowa. But the students, right, like it's not that same replanting. You do see that carried on growth, and like watching that as, you know, as I'm teaching this class is probably one of the most joyful parts about it.
7: The class has evolved. Has it evolved partially because you've been able to see the impact of different things so you can hone what you're doing?
8: Absolutely. Absolutely. And again, like, we didn't do a class project this year because we kind of did more storytelling. But, you know, I think, and it's hard to pick which one is the, you know, direction to go, because I mentioned, you know, doing, you know, giving out food that we were growing after the closure of the first Ab Hy-Vee. Last year, we actually donated a bunch of our produce to a pantry that was in one of the mobile home manufactured home housing establishments in Cedar Rapids. And so, you know, it just, I don't know, I love being able to be a little dynamic with it, because obviously no one, or I didn't predict the closure of the Hy-Vee, and
7: right.
8: I didn't necessarily know, excuse me, about this pantry, but being able to say, hey, like, we have such abundance and we have the ability to like do something. Okay, students, like, how do we do that, right? And demonstrating that they, you know, have the tools to solve these problems too.
7: And even after the class is over, the students have an opportunity to come back and continue harvesting from the garden.
8: Absolutely,
7: right?
8: Yep. Yeah, so it's all through basically the first frost. I'll eventually put, you know, the beds to bed. But, you know, and I've had people come take seeds and harvest seeds to plant next year, right? And so, and actually the okra that's growing in our gardens now are from some of those seeds. And so it's just so exciting to see like all of the different ways people are using that space, and then seeing the ideas that it gives them, not only in the space, but in their own homes and families to kind of expand the work.
7: You are a community builder and a connector, and you support the community building work of other organizations through your work.
8: I try.
7: Are you hoping that your success and your commitment to this program inspires others to do similar things?
8: I really do. I really do. And that's, you know, again, that's what I try to instill within the students when we do these projects, is like, I'm not an expert at everything, maybe at one or two things. Like, I think I really know my cats well. but I guess I want them to see, like, it's about having an idea and you know, a passion for solution, and then building the team and the resources to accomplish it, and then iterating. It's like growing food. It's not going to go well the first time, you know, just assume it's going to die. So then when it dies, you know, like, what can you learn and then do it the next time? And then the second time, probably some of it will live, right? That's all solving problems is just like that, you know, consistency, that ability to work in a team and to have a passion for, you know, for the work.
7: Right.
8: So
7: it's also the scientific method.
8: You're right about that. Yeah. Yeah.
7: Skills we can use in so many ways.
8: Yeah.
7: Tamara, thank you so much for talking with me.
8: Thank you so much for having me. It's been a pleasure.
7: Tamara Marcus is the owner of Empowered Solutions Collective. She's also the instructor for Garden and Yoga, a class offered for Black and biracial teens in partnership with the Academy for Scholastic and Personal Success in Cedar Rapids. Talk of Iowa is a production of IPR News. This episode was produced by Caitlin Troutman with production assistance from Nev Kelly. This is Talk of Iowa.

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3: A bipartisan bill is meant to protect kids online. This hour, why privacy experts are worried it could do more harm than good. It's River to River from IPR News. I'm Ben Kiefer. First today, Megan Graham of the University of Iowa College of Law on why the Kids Act is raising privacy concerns. Then Iowa State psychologist Doug Gentile on what social media is really doing to our young people. Later, Alenka Poplin of ISU's new game design major. Her students are building games about the future of the planet.

0: That's all just ahead. First, this news.
1: Live from NPR News in Washington, I'm Ryland Barton. The Senate took the first steps toward passing a Russian sanctions bill with Ukrainian President Volodymyr Zelensky watching from the gallery. The bill would penalize countries that buy Russian oil, gas, and other exports. Some Democrats are still skeptical of the latest version of the bill, saying they don't want to give Trump additional powers to impose tariffs. The bipartisan procedural vote came hours after the funeral for the late South Carolina Republican Senator Lindsey Graham, the bill's chief negotiator. It was held at the National Cathedral in Washington, D.C. President Trump delivered remarks.
2: No matter how high he rose, he never forgot where he came from. There's probably not a single town in South Carolina where Lindsey did not help repair a bridge, expand a school, improve a hospital, or recover from a disaster.
1: Graham will be buried in his home state of South Carolina. He died July 11th at age 71. President Trump hosted Ukraine's President Zelensky at the White House this morning, the latest meeting in what appears to be an improving relationship, but there's no sign that Trump is prepared to send more weapons to Ukraine. NPR's Greg Myrie reports.
3: Presidents Trump and Zelensky have been steadily rebuilding ties since a televised shouting match in the Oval Office last year. The Ukrainian leader said he had a good meeting and thanked the U.S. for its firm support. However, there's no indication Ukraine will be getting more U.S. Patriot air defense missiles, by far the best protection against the nightly onslaught of Russian missiles. Trump has offered Ukraine a license to build its own Patriots, but it's a complex process that could take years. Still, Ukraine has gained momentum in the war with its frequent long-distance strikes against Russian oil facilities and other industrial sites. Greg Myrie, NPR News, Kyiv.
1: Kentucky Democratic Governor Andy Beshear says Senator Mitch McConnell should share details on his health or resign. Lisa Autry of member station WKYU reports the ultimatum comes as the former Republican leader continues to miss votes more than a month after being hospitalized.
4: Governor Andy Beshear says he's received no word from McConnell, despite sending him two letters asking him to explain his ongoing absence from the Senate. McConnell has been away from Congress since June 14th from what his office said was due to a fall and pneumonia. Beshear says anyone else in the hospital for more than a month would be expected to be more transparent.
5: The voters, who are the boss of all of us that are elected, deserve to see a little bit more and hear a little bit more about how the senator is doing.
4: McConnell's office has released two photos of the 84-year-old supposedly from a rehab center, as well as a statement from his doctor that said McConnell hasn't been cleared for normal duties. For NPR News, I'm Lisa Autry in Bowling Green, Kentucky.
1: Most U.S. stocks rose after Coca-Cola and other companies reported stronger profits for the spring than analysts expected. It's NPR. Florida has become the first state in nearly a decade to carry out two executions in one day. Today, putting to death an ex-police officer convicted of murder and only the second octogenarian known to receive a lethal injection in modern U.S. history. The artist Betty Saar has died. Her work tackled stereotypes about black identity using three-dimensional art with found objects. Her gallery says she died in her sleep in L.A., days shy of her 100th birthday. NPR's Chloe Veltman has this remembrance.
6: Betty Saar's career-defining 1972 work, The Liberation of Aunt Jemima, centres on a grinning black mammy figure in a knotted headscarf, posing against a wall of vintage Aunt Jemima pancake mix labels. She holds a broom in one hand and
7: a rifle in the other.
6: Saar was a pioneer of assemblage art, the practice of creating 3D artworks using found objects and everyday items. She told NPR in 2006 Aunt Jemima inspired her to focus on creating art that reclaimed negative images of black people.
7: I had a great deal of anger about the segregation and the racism in this country, and so this series sort of evolved.
6: Betty Saar was born in Los Angeles in 1926. She continued to create art well into her late 90s. Chloe Veltman, NPR News.
1: A rural New York school district is hitting pause on plans to deploy an AI-powered humanoid robot. Salamanca City School District had purchased the robot to enhance the education of high school students studying robotics and technology fields. The teachers' union criticized the robot's maker's ties to a company that produces hyper-realistic sex robots. This is NPR.
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0: 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Thanks for listening. Enjoy the show. It's River to River from IPR News. I'm Ben Kiefer. This hour, most of the hour, looking at the country's latest attempt to protect kids online. The Bipartisan Kids Act has passed the House, now awaits a vote in the Senate, and it's meant to shield children, of course, but it's raising some real concerns among privacy advocates. In a few minutes, Iowa State psychologist Doug Gentile will join us to talk about what the research says about social media, what it's doing to our young people. But first, let's dig into those privacy concerns. We start with a technology law expert on what's actually in this bill, the Kids Act. Megan Graham is clinical professor and director of the Technology Law Clinic at the University of Iowa College of Law. She's been tracking the Kids Act and its predecessor bills for years. I spoke with her earlier today. Megan Graham, welcome back to our program.
9: Thanks for having me.
0: You've been following this legislation for years in its many earlier forms. What do we have right now? What does it look like at this time?
9: What the Kids Act does is it pulls together a whole bunch of different smaller bills into one piece of legislation to be passed. So the Kids Act actually does a whole bunch of different things. Some of the parts of it are directions to various federal agencies to study certain research questions or look into potential solutions to concerns about kids on the internet and kids' privacy and safety on the internet. But it also contains provisions that relate to online gaming, for example, like video games online, or AI chatbots. And there are parts that are about kids and social media. There are parts that are about kids' access to sexually explicit material, things like that. So it's kind of a lot of different moving parts all tossed together within one piece of legislation.
0: Yeah. Where does your concern start when we talk about this as an umbrella issue? Privacy, age verification, both. Well, where are you here?
9: Yeah. So, you know, what this bill does, or various parts of this bill, like I said, they're kind of a lot of things all put together. And so it's actually kind of confusing when you read the text of the law, because parts of the law, for example, define a minor to be anyone 16 or younger. Parts of the law refer to minors as anyone who's under the age of 18. So there are a bunch of different age markers, and then there are a bunch of different definitions about what makes material subject to this law, right? What does a website have to contain, for example, to be subject to the regulations that the House has put into this bill? So there are lots of different moving pieces. So some of the concerns from privacy advocates are related to, as you mentioned, the age verification portions. The statute says explicitly that it doesn't require age verification. But when you dive deeper into what the statute says that companies have to do, for example, to make sure that they know things about their users, that they are restricting access to their younger users, for example, it's going to be really hard to achieve those parts of the law, those parts of the regulation, without also verifying all users' ages, right? Because parts of this law say that companies can get in trouble, for example, if they don't have policies to enforce certain restrictions based on a user's age, if they either know or should have known the age of the user. And deciding, you know, whether the company should have known, whether it was reasonable that they should have known that this was, you know, a 15-year-old, for example, in that account, is going to be up to a judge and a jury after the fact, which means companies who are usually risk averse, right, for understandable reasons, they want to have more certainty. So they're going to be gathering more information, not just about their younger users, but about all of their users. And each user's traffic on a website, right? The pages they go to or the search terms that they use or who they're communicating with or what they're looking at, for example, is now going to be paired not just to, you know, this Wi-Fi network or this computer that multiple people could have accessed, but it's going to be tied specifically to their account, right? So all of a sudden, it's not going to be, oh, somebody in the IPR studio was running this Google search. It's going to be Ben Kiefer looked at this information, and that's all going to be amassed by the companies because they're trying to comply with this law, if it passes.
0: Wow. Wow, that's tying a lot of information together. Very complicated. I know this is a very old term, but Big Brother comes to mind because you've got
9: yes.
0: a lot of information, right? I mean, if they know everything, they have to because they have to track, you know, who's doing what and what age is here. So, wow, okay. How does this differ from what the tracking that's already happening on these platforms?
9: Yeah, so there are a couple of differences. So one, like I said, this is going to be more bespoke, more tied specifically to the user account than the tracking that happens now. Of course, there is some amount of tracking that companies do just for their own business purposes. And so they may have a pretty good sense that you are the user doing something if you're logged into your account, your social media account or your other online account. But, you know, companies right now are not always required to retain that information and to track things in that particular way. And so sometimes they do and sometimes they don't. And really the accuracy of their tracking, right, how much they care that what they know is truly pinpoint is driven by their business interests, not by a federal law requiring them to do that, right? So that's part of it. The other thing that's going on in this bill, as far as tracking goes, there's just going to be more monitoring of the specific access that people have in a way that is probably going to lead most companies to make the determination that the easier thing is to take information down or to shield all users from certain types of information. Because this isn't just about verifying users' ages, right? It is also about restricting younger users from being able to access certain features on websites or certain content, certain information on the internet. And so what a lot of people believe is likely to happen, because it's the easier way to deter, like to make a choice and not be wrong, is there's going to be an erring towards removing access to content that is subject to this law, right? So part of this law, for example, says it's not just, you know, if you are 15, you can't direct message people, for example, on social media sites. Part of this law says that companies or websites that provide access to certain topics of information, and that includes things like information about drinking or tobacco or the sale of drugs or violent images, for example. And we may have a wide array of feelings about when we think it is appropriate for children of various ages to have access to that information. But any of those topics, right, if a company can't be sure that certain keywords that are related to tobacco use or related to alcohol, for example, well, a 15-year-old can't see those. And so isn't it a little bit easier just to make that information less available to everybody, right? And so the other thing that I think privacy advocates are worried about is how this is going to affect speech on the internet and what companies are going to tend to do when it comes both to monitoring users' information and where they go and what they're trying to learn, but also what information they have access to in the first place.
0: Yeah. So this bill could end up restricting more than intended, as you describe there. And that, you know, how to fix that? That the law doesn't distinguish what's actually harmful. We don't know who decides that. So you're saying that companies are going to take the safer bet to, instead of facing a lawsuit, there. And also another thing comes to mind, if you would put in these restrictions here too, I mean, technology is a cat and mouse game. People would figure out how to get around it. And of course, teenagers are
10: are experts at that, right?
9: Yes. So part of the concern here, right, and for the companies as well, and one of the reasons people are worried about what speech will become available is, remember, in most of the parts of this law, the standard is the company knew or should have known that the user was underage. Well, teenagers in particular, but, you know, people of all ages are pretty good at getting their way around restrictions and finding ways to, you know, pretend to be, say, 18 if the law says if you're 16, you can't have access to that, or using somebody else's account, for example. Like, there might be ways to circumvent the age verification. So then we have the question of, well, is the restriction even actually working? And if it is, right, the companies also know that their users are potentially going to do that, right? They have to think about what are the ways that somebody could get around our age verification system. And if they should have known that, you know, 15 and 16 year olds were going to find their way around that kind of gatekeeping, then they have to block off more information, right? They have to put more things behind the gate so that they're really sure that the people who are accessing it are older, are old enough in the eyes of this statute.
10: Mm-hmm. We're going to go to break in just a moment, but very quickly, if you could, is there a version of this bill you could support? What would need to change? It sounds very complicated.
9: It is very complicated. I think one of the things we've seen in earlier iterations of some of the sub-bills that are within the Kids Act, and what we've seen kind of over the history of the internet, is it's really hard to practically write a bill that achieves what I think we all would agree, which is we want kids to be safer on the internet, which actually sometimes means giving them access to the sorts of information that this law would prohibit. Because sometimes kids are looking up information about alcohol because they're trying to help a friend or a family member who has a drinking problem, right? They're trying to see, you know, what if they have started smoking, for example, right? They want access to resources about how to quit themselves. And it's really hard for the government and it's really hard for companies to figure out what are the right lines to draw. Some lines are very obvious, right? Child sexual abuse material, right? Things like that, where you just kind of say, this is beyond the pale. But a lot of the things that this law is talking about are places where not everybody is going to have the same sense of what is harmful. Not every youth is going to be developmentally at the same level as every other kid, right? About when it would be appropriate for them to have access to that information, for example. And so it's really hard to get it right. And it's even harder to get it right in a way that doesn't harm either adults or more mature kids who we, again, might have good reason for them to want to have access.
10: Back with more of my conversation with Megan Graham of the University of Iowa College of Law, talking about privacy and legal concerns with the Kids Act, protecting our kids online. It's River to River from IPR News.
11: Thanks for tuning in to IPR News. It's River to River with Ben Kiefer. Today's programming on IPR comes from sustaining members, including Brent and Dawn in Grinnell, Stephen in Marion, and Bradley in Des Moines, who says public radio is the best thing. You know what else is the best thing? 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Well, it was hot today, not as hot as yesterday. During the afternoon yesterday, the heat index in Creston was 123 degrees. It'll be warm and humid overnight with a low of about 73 degrees. Plenty of sunshine tomorrow, highs in the upper 80s. And for Thursday, partly sunny. Again, temperatures reaching the upper 80s. Could see some rain Friday morning. 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Thanks for hanging out.
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10: Back with more River to River from IPR News. I'm Ben Kiefer. Let's get back to the rest of my conversation with Megan Graham from earlier today. Megan is clinical professor and director of the Technology Law Clinic at the University of Iowa College of Law, talking about privacy and legal concerns with the Kids Act that passed the House, is now before the Senate. Megan, let's talk about what might work instead. Are there better tools available to parents than what this bill proposes?
9: So a lot of websites and apps these days already have built-in parental controls, right? And so one thing I always recommend for anybody who is a caregiver of a young person is investigate those, right? See if those are available on any of the services that you might be worried about. Sometimes computers and phones also have built-in kind of access restrictions, for example. Something the Kids Act does is require actually websites and other providers to create those parental controls, whether they exist or not already. And it says something about what the defaults should be. So one thing you can do, whether or not the Kids Act passes, is kind of investigate those different options. The other thing I always talk about is, you know, sometimes it's worth having conversations with your children, right? Whether that's at home or in your community or in your schools, about what it means to be safe on the internet and what sorts of information kids are supposed to have access to and not. You know, kids are going to be kids, which means they don't always listen to the adults in their lives. But having those conversations directly can sometimes also help kids, especially if they find out, you know, information that they weren't looking for, that they've come across, that they are better equipped to figure out what they should and should not do with that information that they have learned, and who can they talk to learn more, for example. And a lot of that happens in offline conversations with kids in your life.
10: Mm-hmm. Megan, we just heard that France just capped social media access at 15 years old. The UK has its own Online Safety Act. You know, is our act, this bill, are we quietly importing a European model of the internet or building something different, trying to with this act?
9: So I think some of the goals are the same, but I wouldn't go so far as to say that we're importing a European model into our law. And that's in part just because everything else about how we regulate companies in the United States is different, right, from legal models in the European Union and in the United Kingdom. So I don't think that we're necessarily wholesale taking that model, even though some of our goals are the same. And actually, some of those differences in how we regulate social media companies and websites and apps and things, the fact that we do

0: between the different countries. And I think that's also in part because we have constitutional protections that they just don't have in the same way or even to the same extent in other parts of the world, right? So it's hard to import models from other places because, you know, we have a First Amendment about free speech and we have different understandings both in law and society about the importance of access to information than other places. So I don't know that there's anyone that's, there are lots of places doing it differently than we do, but I don't know that there's a place doing it better given our kind of legal context and our social context here.
1: Okay. I have a vision of the future. Let's end this way, if we could, with your vision. My vision is perhaps 10 years from now, you have to prove you're an adult online. Maybe it will feel like as routine as showing an ID at a bar, or will we look back at this era as privacy overreach in hindsight? What do you think the future holds?
0: I think if we wind up in a place where, out of concern for kids' safety, you know, we create a regime where it feels as normal as showing an ID at a bar to get access to the internet, I think at that point we may have gone quite astray. We in the U.S. have long prized people's ability to make decisions for themselves and families to make decisions for themselves about what information to access and who should have access to different types of information and what we should be able to pursue. And so that kind of restriction, especially because I'm skeptical that age verification, to our earlier conversation, is actually going to mean that kids don't have access to this information. I think that if we're in that kind of universe where we're regulating things that closely, when it comes to knowledge, when it comes to information, I think we will have gone astray.
1: Okay. Clinical Professor Megan Graham, she directs the Technology Law Clinic at the University of Iowa College of Law, as you can hear, has been closely following protections for kids online over the years. Megan, thank you so much for this conversation.
0: Thanks for having me.
2: That conversation with Megan recorded earlier today, some real concerns about how the Kids Act would work in practice. That's the topic of our show. For the first part, you know, a lot of dispute, controversy over the Kids Act, as we just heard. But there's less dispute, maybe little or next to no dispute, that social media does affect kids. The question is, in what way, how much, and what to do about it? Joining us now, live from our Ames studio, Doug Gentile, Distinguished Professor of Psychology at Iowa State University. Doug, welcome back to the program.
3: Thanks for having me, Ben.
2: It's you've been at it there more than 30 years, studying how media affects children and adults. You were appointed to the National Academy's Committee on Social Media's Impact on Adolescent Health and Well-Being. I think our first conversation was at least more than 10 years ago. So this has evolved. You've studied these effects on kids for decades. To start off, how has your, or has it, the core problem changed in your mind, or just sharpened?
3: It's an interesting question. I think, you know, that for me, the core is the same. Now, there's an interesting difference between Professor Graham and myself. You know, she's looking at this from the perspective of, you know, what does this do to the law? And I, as a child psychologist, yes, I know I sound older. I'm looking at it very specifically from what is best for kids. And we can come to really different conclusions based on that. And how we do that, you know, I think becomes where, how do we merge those two that's good for both, has always been a problem. I'm old enough to remember a lot of these legislative issues in the 80s and 90s, and we haven't made much progress. And partly that's because it is tricky to try to figure out how to balance the personal protection from the, you know, health risk, basically, on the, you know, the two sides. And I think the other aspect of it is that the technology keeps moving so fast that we always feel like we're playing catch up. And by the time we've made a decision about one thing, it almost feels obsolete.
2: Yeah. And we're now quickly entering the age of chatbots, and social media might

0: seem a little bit antiquated. Maybe not now, but in the future.
1: Exactly.
0: What?
1: But there is a central point that, which is when we focus on, you know, what's actually healthy for kids, that really hasn't changed. Mm. And so no matter which technology we're talking about, whether it's TV or DVDs or video games or social media or the internet broadly or the next thing, AI, pretty much the same types of things keep showing up as risks for children, regardless of which technology they're getting them through. And so we don't need to get too hung up on, well, video games are different from chatbots. Well, sure. And yet, what actually has an impact on children seems to be about the same, regardless of those.
0: Mm-hmm. We have less than 10 minutes, so let's start off by having you tick off the things we absolutely know, according to scientific research, pretty much have nailed down here. What would you say those things are?
1: You've put me in a corner already. Absolutely no. No scientist wants to ever say that we absolutely know, because we're always open to
0: new information. Well, we know the Earth circles the sun, maybe
1: we
0: not
1: do.
0: That with that certainty, and but
1: yet,
0: close to
1: and
0: it.
1: And yet there are people who still think it's flat. So
0: True.
1: So we do know that what you pay attention to matters. Let's start there.
0: Mm-hmm.
1: That because most of what we're talking about for many of the effects, both positive and negative effects of the media, are learning effects. So if what you're consuming is a lot of violent content, you learn to be more aggressive. You learn those ways of thinking. You learn that it's acceptable to behave aggressively when provoked. And that's one of the reasons why it becomes more likely you will behave more aggressively. We know that people and teenagers really prime for this do a lot of comparing themselves with everyone else. And so when you're looking at a social media feed, you're not just seeing what other people are eating or how they look or how they dress or what they're doing. You are also in the back of your mind seeing, should I be more like that? Mm-hmm. Do I want to be like that? How come I'm not that pretty? How come? And so here's where
0: we have
1: get
0: the Instagram face, don't we?
1: Yes. And we often, even though we kind of know that those are curated and often edited and improved to make it look better than it actually is, our reptile brain doesn't get that. And it still goes, that looks really good. I want to be like that.
0: Yep.
1: And so here we get into, you know, problems of consumerism, of eating disorders and body dysmorphia. And then, of course, it's another way that people can behave badly. And the anonymity that sometimes it affords allows for things like cyberbullying. And so there's a wide range. Plus, of course, you know, there are all sorts of things parents are concerned about. Their kids seeing either particular ideas or, say, sexual content, that there's perhaps less evidence that those are actually harmful for children. And yet, I think still parents should have the option to say, I don't want my child seeing that. And that's where I see this type of legislation fitting in. Parents want help.
0: Mm-hmm.
1: They know they can't monitor everything. Professor Graham said, well, parents could look at every website and see if they have built-in age protection. Really? What parent is going to go to every single website and try to figure that out? Parents want more support than that.
0: Does age verification from a developmental psychology standpoint, drawing a hard line at a certain age, France did it at 15 years old, does that make sense to you? Is that workable, do you think?
1: I think there's more than one question in that question. One is, do we know, is there a right age at which it's acceptable for this? And the correct answer is no. In fact, I did a national study with parents, asking them about 37 different types of specific content their children could see in the media. And I asked them, what's the minimum age, you know, where you think this is okay for kids?
0: Mm-hmm.
1: And no parents ever agree with any other parents. We never found even 50% of parents said, and I'm talking about up to hardcore porn. Parents still think some parents think that's okay for 4-year-olds. So there isn't an age that the culture or the parents think is okay, and science hasn't, you know, found an age. We can certainly go by certain things like when is the brain processing some types of information, you know, more strongly than others? Like these comparative processes are really big in teen years because that's when they're trying to figure out, how do I fit in? And but then other parts of the brain, such as impulse control, aren't really developed until late 20s. So we could even say we shouldn't show kids risky things until they're 26. Mm-hmm. And there would be some scientific validity to that. But then that gets into, you know, well, that's not our only value here. It's not just about when is it safest for kids. It's also, when do we want kids to start feeling like they have autonomy? When do we want to start letting them think about these things for themselves? When do we want to have these conversations? And there, every family's going to be different on that.
0: Yeah, and imagine you keep a kid in a hermetically sealed media bubble until whatever age you decide, and then they come out. Then your extra worry is, well, how did they survive in this world, not knowing anything about it?
1: It turns out that the children that I've met who grew up that way are all fine.
0: Oh, really?
1: That,
0: okay.
1: That I have, now this is anecdotal evidence. These are from people I've actually met who said, my parents were so strict. We didn't have a TV in the house. I wasn't allowed to have a cell phone. I wasn't allowed to have, and those kids get along great. In fact, they tend to be doing better than the average kid because they're better thinkers and they're better readers, and they are good at social interactions because they spent their time doing that rather than staring at screens. So if you're sitting there saying as a parent, I don't want to make my kid a freak, my answer is I don't think you can. Keeping them from this, and this is one of the things we do know from science, is that if you know something is risky for children, the longer you delay the initiation, the better. So that's why we do have rules about when they can have alcohol and when they can have tobacco, because even if we delay it by another year, that tends to be much healthier for them.
0: Mm-hmm. We have 2 minutes left, Doug. Short of a new federal law, what other things actually moves the needle for a family trying to manage a kid's social media use today?
1: Well, the best thing is always having open conversations within your family about why you watch what you watch, why you don't watch what you don't watch, what are the actual effects of this having. Can you notice, you know, when you've been playing this game that you actually feel more agitated after? Do you notice after, you know, scrolling for a while, you actually feel more lonely rather than less lonely?
0: Yeah.
1: You know, getting kids to start doing that type of critical thinking is the best. The problem is most parents haven't learned how to do that for themselves yet either, let alone how to hold those
0: conversations. How do you control yourself exactly from all that scrolling, and then all of a sudden, oh, a half an hour's gone or an hour's gone and I didn't even realize
1: exactly.
0: It. In the final minute, Doug, this is a whole hour conversation, but in 1 minute, can you tell us about AI companions, chatbots, the next wave after social media? Kids are already forming attachments to them. Should we be more worried about that than the platforms you've spent decades studying?
1: Yeah, I don't know is the correct answer, but I did see one study where they gave a bunch of panels of people and a bunch of different chats questions from a website, or it's a Reddit that's kind of, am I the a-hole, where your people talk about the, you know, how they handled a situation and then say, well, maybe I was the jerk here. If you send it to chatbots, about 90% of them all said, no, you were the one in the right here. When you asked actual people, it's only 40% of the people thought you weren't the a-hole. So the chatbots are extremely positive, which means
0: if you're asking... Sycophantic, perhaps.
1: Yes, and if you're asking them, should I commit suicide, they're going to say yes. So we should be worried about that.
0: Doug, thank you for joining us live today. Distinguished professor of psychology at Iowa State University in our Ames studio. Thank you for the great research and for this conversation, Doug Gentile.
1: My pleasure.
0: Back in just a moment with more River to River.
2: Hi, and thanks for joining us. It's IPR News wrapping up a Tuesday, July 28th. It was on this date in 1868, the 14th Amendment to the U.S. Constitution is certified, establishing African-American citizenship and guaranteeing due process of law. 1896, the city of Miami, Florida is incorporated. And in 1915, the U.S. begins a 19-year occupation of Haiti. 1917, In the anti-lynching movement, the silent parade takes place in New York City in protest against murders, lynchings, and other violence directed towards African Americans. 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
0: It's River to River from IPR News. I'm Ben Kiefer. If you're just tuning in, this hour we've been looking at how best to make the internet safer for kids. The Bipartisan Kids Act. Our last segment, we had what a psychologist at ISU had to say about social media, what it's actually doing to our young people. Now let's shift from questions of risk and regulation to what young people themselves are building. Alenka Poplin is Associate Professor of Geoinformation Science at ISU. That's in the Department of Urban Planning and Development. She's Director of Iowa State's new Game Design major, also founder of the GeoGames Lab and Symposium. That's a community of researchers building games about the planet and its future. I spoke with her earlier today. Alenka, welcome to our program.
9: Yeah, thank you for having me.
0: I want to have a little background before we talk about all the interesting things you are doing with students there. I understand you didn't start out as a gamer. So what turned you towards games?
9: Yeah, correct. I started as a geoinformation scientist. So I was dealing with data and maps and how to store data and represent the Earth in information systems. And we were building those for citizens and residents to attempt or try to engage them in urban planning, recognizing that they are too complex, too technical, and very difficult to use. And one day I found myself in Germany on a train traveling, and I saw all these people looking into their screens and doing something. And I realized that they are playing games. And so I thought we have the opportunity here to learn something from games and gaming market. And that's how I got into games.
0: Let's talk about ISU's game design major. It's new. What can a student expect from that major?
9: Yes, it's a very exciting major. So we started in the fall 2025, and the students can, think about how to design games, how to analyze games, understand games, play games. And we have three different focus areas, and one is art, and the other one is computing, and the third one is narratives. So our students can specialize in one of those areas. So either 3D visualizations, 2D visualizations, character creation, this would be art. And then game computing is all about programming and coding and creating digital games. And narratives is about environment, game environment. It could be like history or religious studies, or just writing for games and storytelling.
0: And this has been, the new major has been around since, for about a year, right?
9: Yes, fall 2025 is when the first students enrolled in the program. And so we are now in the second year.
0: It's you're calling it, I think, a degree of the future Why is that? How will games shape our future, perhaps, even for those of us who don't play games now?
9: Yeah, it was selected as the degree of the future at Iowa State University. And there are several reasons for that. In 2019, our admissions committee or admissions office interviews students and ask them what would they like to study in the future. And one of the topics at that time was called game engineering. So it's based on the interest that students want to, what do they want to study and learn. And this is one aspect. And the other aspect is that the game industry is one of the biggest industries. It's bigger than Hollywood. I believe it generates over $200 billion per year. And so it represents a great opportunity for students also to get engaged in the industry and create games and produce games.
0: I'm glad you mentioned that, because I was surprised. It's been a couple of years since I found this out, but that a new game, a major game that has its new iteration, its new version, when it launches, it can expect to bring in more revenue than a blockbuster Hollywood film, right?
9: Yeah, that's pretty amazing. Yeah. And also what is exciting is it requires this interdisciplinary teams of experts. So it's not one person can create a game, but it's really working in groups and having different specializations and contributing to this very creative process of, creating a game is on one hand, quite a challenging and difficult process, and on the other hand, very inspiring and creative, and engages experts from different disciplines, and that can be very exciting for the young generation, I believe.
0: Mm-hmm. I have a little practical experience here. You mentioned your European background. I lived in Germany throughout the 90s and actually was hired to be a voice of a game. This would be gaming 30 years ago, so very rudimentary. But still, I was a character. I can't remember what character. I probably was several characters. But I imagine gaming in the past 30 years has really advanced. Do they still use actual people's voices, or are these all AI voices that are just programmed in and you don't have to hire the actors?
9: Oh, no, it's not all AI. No, of course they do. Also they hire actors to, not just actors, but also people to move, to create the characters. It's really exciting process. And so definitely sound is very important. If you like the sound of the game or you like the voice of the character, it's mm-hmm. just creates a special atmosphere. And some people would play a game that because of that sound, because of that character, because of the voice that is so attractive to them. So it's an important aspect of a successful game. Yeah.
0: When we talk about someone having a design major from ISU, what specific aspects of game design would these students be suited for? I know you mentioned the different tracks here, but tell me about, where these students are headed in terms of day-to-day work, specific work within gaming design.
9: Yes, so we believe that we are giving, or we are going to give our students a whole range of very useful skills, useful on the market. And it's not just game industry that we are thinking about, but broader. I believe our students with the skills they are going to gain at Iowa State and a game design major, they will be able to get jobs in publishing, organizations or companies, maybe insurance companies, bigger companies such as Nike or John Deere. So they will have the whole range of skills that are useful on the job market. And that's our goal. That's how we see it. And of course, they are specialized in game design. So all students are involved in some core classes, which are like game design fundamentals, game design engines, game analysis, game career development, capstone projects. We have two capstone projects in which students just really focus on creating games. And the last capstone project is where they develop a game from an idea to the process of publishing. So from an idea of about the game, going through the whole process of designing and creating a game, and then also attempting to publish. So work with publishing, with the companies to put the game on the market. Of course, you know, this is year 3 and 4. We have not yet done it. It's planned in the future. Yes. For our program, because we are year two now. So, yeah.
10: And you have 50-some students there, so we'll see how they make their way through this major. If you just joined us, Alenka Poplin, my guest, this part of the program, Associate Professor of Geoinformation Science at ISU and Director of Iowa State's new Game Design major. So many other things to talk about. We don't have much time left, so let's talk about the GeoGames Lab. You're the founder of the GeoGames Lab and Symposium. What kinds of problems are these games trying to solve?
9: Yes, they are. They can be called like games with purpose or games for change or serious games. So they mostly focus on real world problems, on helping solve problems or analyze problems, better understand them. So examples of games would be like emergency management games, understanding how to react in an emergency, how the rescue teams can navigate. They can be urban planning games, for example, how to plan a city, how to engage residents, what would, for example, sustainability games, engaging children into planning, things like that. So really, they're also very often have a learning component. So they are learning games where the player can learn about certain situation, either in the city or maybe like recycling possibilities could be one. How do we recycle? We just started a recycling program. That could be like a game around that. Or, for example, a game about circular economy. That's where one of the projects I'm just involved in right now. So how to produce locally, then the management of the business of the local produce. So learning about circular economy could be another learning opportunity.
10: Mm-hmm. Alenka, tell me about the emotions GeoGame. This is one with an alien. What do players do here?
9: Yeah, and just before I move to this one, we just host the GeoGame Symposium this year. And so we had researchers and game creators from around the world, like 12 different countries, coming from Brazil, China, Australia, Europe, and presenting their ideas. So it was very exciting because they came to Iowa. Some of them were online, present online, and so it was very exciting. Yeah, back to the emotions GeoGame. That's one of my inspirational projects. I'm very excited about this project. And the storyline goes like that. There is an alien and comes to the Earth, and this alien comes from another planet, and the alien doesn't know anything about places, doesn't know anything about the Earth. And these people here, humans or what, they have also emotions. So what is that? What does it mean to be joyful? And then the idea is that the players are taken out, they can explore, they are encouraged to go out and explore their environment and observe the environment, and then they take the alien with them, and the alien they take care of the alien, actually, and then they share about the emotions. They say, oh, I will take you to my place of joy or my favorite place. And then they go there, they log their the place is joyful, and then they add emotions, how do they feel at that place. And in the background, we are kind of collecting data about places, but something that is very difficult for people to express, which are emotions. So what does it, how do you even express emotions? What are the words for emotions, yeah. right? And so, yeah, it's a very exciting. So,
10: project. You know, when you use the alien yeah. thing, it makes me think of someone like, you know, from Vulcan, Spock in yeah. Star Trek.
9: Yeah.
10: You know, that was yes. something he had to deal with. It's like, these humans have yeah. emotions. How do I deal with it? And that's what you're doing.
9: Yes, yes. It's very exciting and also very valuable for research to be able to understand how people perceive places and how do they feel and what makes them feel this way at a certain place. Is it because there are trees there? Is it because there's water or fountain? Is it because they have a nice view, because they see mm-hmm. a sunset? What is it in the environment that they can identify that makes them feel this way?
10: Where do you want this program to be in 5 years? You know, you just have your first year yeah. behind you. You have 50 some students here. Yeah. How do you see it evolving in the next 5 years?
9: Yes, this is a fantastic question. So we want to be really well connected with the local Iowa game industry. We are working on that, integrating, offering. So the plan is to offer more internships, to get connected with the industry, build on that. The other thing is also there, it's not just a teaching and a program in my vision, but it's becoming a hub for games in Iowa and Midwest. It is a place where things happen and are happening in terms of research, in interesting projects. We are working interdisciplinary. We work with industry. We work with other researchers. We are coming up with great ideas for games. Our students are successful. They find jobs at reputable and great companies, and they come back as alumni and share their stories, and they learn skills. They are happy, and it's a happy place where we create games and we expand in terms of research and new ideas. We test those ideas, and it's like a hub, like a test bed for games in my vision. And I have to say, I have great colleagues. I have to acknowledge that I have a great team at Iowa State University, a core team that put this this program together. So Jeremy, Jeff, Anson, Jared, and Jim, I want to acknowledge them for being the core strong team.
10: Alenka Poplin, you have piqued my interest to say the least. And, you know, we just had a short time today. I hope you will accept an invitation to come back as your program, your major here progresses. You can be joined by one of your colleagues or one or two of your students. That would be fun, wouldn't it?
9: Yeah, that would be great. Thank you so much for this opportunity. And I would be happy to join next time as well. It was very nice chatting with you.
10: Thank you. Alenka Poplin, Associate Professor of Geoinformation Science, Director of Iowa State's new Game Design Major, founder of the GeoGames Lab and Symposium. 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I'm Ben Kiefer. Thanks for joining us.
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4: For a while, it seemed as if the very worst predictions of an AI-driven jobs wipeout would come true.
14: Artificial intelligence is going to replace literally half of all white-collar workers in the U.S.
15: There are cases where entire classes of jobs will go away.
4: That last voice was Sam Altman, head of OpenAI. But all of a sudden, many companies are hiring back their human workers because their AI replacements are failing at the job. And all of a sudden, even Sam Altman is changing his tune.
16: I thought that there would have been more impact on entry-level white-collar work jobs being eliminated by now than has actually happened.
4: So what's the truth about how AI will change the labor market?
17: The narrative has been created by the people who built AI tools, and they're telling you what's possible. They're not telling you what's practical.
4: I'm Meghna Chakrabarty. That's up next on Point. Stay with us.
18: Live from NPR News in Washington, I'm Ryland Barton. The U.S. military says Iran launched multiple missiles at American forces in the Middle East. That ends the recent pause in fighting as mediators tried to get both sides back to negotiations. U.S. Central Command says all the missiles were successfully intercepted. It says U.S. forces, quote, remain vigilant at a high state of readiness, and American and Saudi forces struck sites used by Iran-backed militias in Iraq to carry out attacks in recent days. President Trump spoke at the funeral of South Carolina Republican Senator Lindsey Graham today. Trump called Graham a true American original, as NPR's Deepa Shivaram reports.
19: Trump and Graham had an openly hostile relationship when the two were running for president in 2016. But in his eulogy, Trump lauded Graham, who died earlier this month.
20: He went out at the peak of his career, the top of his game, as a legend that everyone of us, many of us here today, blessed to know him, and a friend that none of us will ever forget. There was truly nobody like Lindsey Graham.
19: Graham was a staunch advocate for U.S. support for Ukraine and Israel. Before his death, he authored a bill to put energy sanctions on Russia and use the relationship he'd built with Trump to secure White House support for it. Deepa Shivaram, NPR News, the White House.
18: And the Senate took the first step toward passing a Russia sanctions bill tonight. Graham was its chief negotiator. Kentucky Republican Senator Rand Paul released a trove of what he says are diary entries written by Dr. Anthony Fauci during the coronavirus pandemic. Fauci's set to appear in front of Paul's Senate committee tomorrow, as NPR's Ari Daniel explains.
21: In a post on X, Health Secretary Robert F. Kennedy Jr. suggested his office had provided the diaries to Senator Paul, but it's not clear exactly how. Paul did publish a thread on X where he summarized his central accusation of Fauci. He said, quote, what he wrote privately and what he told the country are two different stories.
18: NPR's Ari Daniel reporting. More than 1,100 workers at AI companies have signed a petition calling on the government to back a global effort to pace the development of AI. NPR's John Ruich reports.
22: The petition says it's not guaranteed that AI will help create a better future, and to realize AI's potential, we may need the option to, quote, buy time to address emerging risks, develop security measures, and strengthen oversight. Leading AI companies believe they're close to automating AI research, and the petition says it's unclear how much this could accelerate AI progress, with a risk that it accelerates beyond our ability to understand or control the resulting systems. Among the signatories are some of the top scientists and researchers in the field, working at companies including OpenAI, Anthropic, Meta, and Google. John Ruich, NPR News.
18: Most U.S. stocks rose today after companies reported stronger profits for the spring than expected. This is NPR. Johnson & Johnson has agreed to pay $5.5 billion to settle lawsuits that claim its talc products caused ovarian cancer. The drug maker has been dealing with talc-related lawsuits for years. The McGalloway Project is one of the largest conservation efforts in New England in recent years. Nearly 80,000 acres in the North Woods of Western Maine have been protected from development. From Maine Public Radio, Susan Sharon reports.
1: The land surrounding the McGalloway River is heavily forested with lakes and ponds. It's a popular fly fishing and birding destination, but it also supports the region's wood products industry. Mark Berry of the Nature Conservancy in Maine says the project is strategically significant because it's surrounded by 500,000 acres that have previously been conserved.
2: There are a lot of pressures on our forests. So to have such a wild place now secured for future generations is very gratifying.
1: Under the terms of the deal, public access for recreation will continue, along with sustainable timber harvesting. But 11,000 acres will also be set aside as a wilderness preserve. For NPR News, I'm Susan Sharon.
18: Kentucky Fried Chicken founder Harlan Sanders' pressure cooker, black bow tie, and dozens of his personal items are up for public auction in Shelbyville, Kentucky. Sanders sold KFC in 1964 to a group of investors, but continued as a brand ambassador. Not up for auction, the 11 herbs and spices that make up KFC's secret original recipe. 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
27: On Point, I'm Meghna Chakrabarty.
14: Artificial intelligence is going to replace literally half of all white-collar workers in the U.S.
27: Well, that is Ford CEO Jim Farley at the Aspen Ideas Festival last summer. At that time, Ford was all in on AI as a tool to solve one of the automaker's most expensive problems, building cars without defects. Ford had spent years struggling with recalls and warranty costs. Its leaders said AI could help watch assembly lines and trace faulty components better than humans could. So the company began firing workers. In an October 2025 earnings call, Ford Chief Operating Officer Kumar Galhotra described just how extensively the company was using AI.
28: We are systemically deploying AI across the entire industrial system. For example, we have significantly improved CAD loading times to less than a minute. And we have added 900 AI-powered cameras across our plants to detect quality issues at the source and help us mitigate supply disruptions.
27: But behind that confidence was an assumption that Ford would later admit was wrong. Charles Poon, Ford's vice president of vehicle hardware engineering, told Bloomberg that the company believed it could feed its design requirements into the AI, adjust those standards, and reliably produce a high-quality vehicle with minimal human intervention. Well, it turns out it could not. The systems struggled to anticipate less obvious failures. That kind of judgment came from veteran engineers who had seen similar problems across multiple vehicle launches. Well, those were the same veteran engineers that Ford had let go. So Ford began rehiring and promoting about 350 experienced technical specialists. Many of them were the same people they had just laid off. This year, Ford's safety and quality control reputation has rebounded. CEO Jim Farley told Bloomberg earlier this month that he credits human capital for the success.
0: If you were to visit today the Rouge plant where we make the F-150, what you would see is a whole control center around data and quality data. So we measure the torque of every one of our fasteners. We have AI tools for vision systems. But most of all, it's just old-fashioned hard work of our team members all working together to pay attention to the very small details that will make a difference between a perfectly built Ford and an okay built Toyota.
27: Ford hasn't said exactly what its rush to replace people with AI has cost the company, but the mistake unfolded as Ford was spending billions of dollars a year repairing vehicles. Rehiring people also costs money and time. It puts the brand's reputation at risk to investors. And Ford isn't alone. Many companies have been quickly adopting AI, only to find sometimes the technology can't replace human workers very well, if at all. In one survey of more than 1,000 business leaders, 55% of those who had cut jobs as part of an AI rollout admitted those decisions were a mistake. So let's see what's actually going on here. Is this a moment where CEOs are reckoning with an overestimation of the power of AI in the workplace? What's the truth about how AI will actually change the labor market, not just in the short run now, but in the long term? Well, Peter Capelli joins us today. He's a professor of management at the Wharton School at the University of Pennsylvania, and he joins us now from Philadelphia. Professor Capelli, welcome to On Point.
5: Thank you, Magnum.
27: Okay, so first of all, let's start off with the Ford story that we just told. Sort of what do you take away from it?
5: There's probably lots of lessons here. I'd say the first one, which is not to Ford's credit, is shouldn't you try to make sure something works before you get rid of the old system? You know, you would think that's kind of basic. On the other hand, to their credit, they do admit, oops, we made a mistake and we're going to go back, which lots of leaders would not do, right? But I think, you know, the big problem that underpins a lot of this, maybe there's two parts to the problem. One is that we spent a lot of time listening to the very smart people who built these tools. And understandably, they are really enthusiastic about them and maybe less, you know, righteously. They also make money off of them, right? Yeah. And they're telling us what they could, in theory, do the best of their knowledge right now. But it's also the case that those people have rarely worked in the context where they're thinking about introducing these tools. So they way, way, way overestimate how easy it is to use them. But they've got our attention and we're listening to them. So that's the kind of first problem that caused the, you know, the sort of hyper interest in the topics and the hype cycle, right? The second thing, though, which is more fundamental, is a kind of engineering view of management and people. And, you know, engineering is terrific, a really important set of skills for ways of organizing stuff. But people matter as well. And this kind of triumph of hope over experience, you know, is this idea that the technology will solve our problems. We can optimize our way to decisions without thinking about the people in them. And that, you know, existed and has been kind of growing in importance even before AI.
27: So the engineering view of management and people, and I want to also repeat and reiterate your caveat that engineering is not a bad thing. It's a great thing. It's bringing us all sorts of benefits to life. But you can't engineer a human system the exact same way that you can a mechanical or algorithmic-based system. Right. So let's go through some more examples of kind of maybe, I hate saying the phrase the unforeseen consequences, because, I mean, it should seem obvious, right, if you're thinking about people first rather than systems. But here's a couple more examples. First of all, Australia's largest bank, they thought its new AI voice bot would mean that it needed fewer human customer service workers. You know where I'm going with this, Peter. So the Commonwealth Bank moved to eliminate some 45 positions of people who used to be customer service workers, but they reversed course just 22 days later because call volumes and customer complaints rose almost immediately. So the bank offered those laid off employees their jobs back. Here's the bank's co-chair, Paul O'Malley, at an annual meeting in October.
6: An assessment that 45 roles were no longer required as a result of changes we made a mistake. We didn't adequately consider all the relevant business considerations, and I think that's been communicated.
27: Okay, so Peter, there's a couple of different questions I have coming out of this. First of all, you know, as a Wharton guy, when you hear a bank head say, "We didn't consider all the relevant business considerations," how do you translate that?
5: Well, it's disappointing, you know, but I think what happens, not just in banks, but elsewhere, is that you're listening to your experts. And the disappointing thing is that you probably weren't listening to everybody who has a relevant position here. You're talking to your maybe chief technology officer, who is probably an engineer guy in terms of their orientation. And, you know, one of the big changes in business at the very top of the house, at least according to LinkedIn data, is that now about a third of all CEOs are engineers by training. And the CFO position, extremely important. Those people are basically finance people and public accountants before. They're not people who have a lot of experience with management. The other thing that's happened with leaders is that we got rid of management training and development programs. So, you know, U.S. corporations used to hire tons of engineers and put them through years-long training in management, basically, teaching them basically that people are not widgets, right, and how you have to deal with them. Give them experiencing managing things. We got rid of rotational assignments where leaders would have to go through all the departments of a major organization and run some stuff before you gave them a chance to do anything big. So those leaders used to come in with much broader understanding of business than they likely are getting now. And they're listening to the loudest voices in the room. And we should say one other thing about what the loudest voice is, and that is from investors, right? Who over the recent decades have become more and more influential. They sit more on our boards of directors than they did in the past. And they've got, you know, often, again, a kind of narrow experience base as to what they look at. But they're especially interested in cutting headcount. And the reason they like that is you get a big bang in the value of your company, partly because a lot of our measures of performance are on a per employee basis, not a per worker basis. So if you got rid of your employees and you replaced them with contractors, the denominator on that ratio falls. Suddenly you look more valuable. So they are pushing the companies to cut headcount. That's what they wanted to see. And partly for that reason, I think a lot of companies began this push by telling everybody, this is going to cut headcount. The investors wanted to hear that, and, you know, the leaders kind of obliged. So that is part of why we have this problem right now of companies saying, oops, is because they really overpromised on the headcount reduction, in part to keep their investors happy.
27: You're doing very little to combat my cynicism about corporate decisions.
5: Ah, oh no.
27: But so let's give them the benefit of the doubt for a moment. Because yes, I mean, the investor-driven desire to cut headcount and therefore cut costs is what you're saying, is real. But at the same time, weren't these, you know, these corporate leaders also promised or sold the idea that productivity would go up with these AI systems because, they can work 24/7 and they don't need to take breaks and things like that or vacations. So that was also part of what the end goal was here, which hasn't yet been realized.
5: Yeah, no, I think that's right. And there's some real truth to that. What they're not adding is the startup costs of this are really, really big. And one of the things I think the IT people who build these tools were not paying attention to is it's not just enough to be more productive. You know, if you think about this as a finance person, you're thinking about whether the initial investment is worth it. So one of the problems we see about automating work, and particularly you hear this about, you know, we're going to eliminate all the low-skill jobs. Well, one of the problems is low-skill jobs, if you cut them, don't save you very much money because you're not paying those people very much to begin with. You know, if you cut a few minimum wage employees, you haven't saved very much money, but the upfront costs of making that happen can be big. So one of the things we're seeing now is the CFOs are actually pushing back a little bit on this because they're saying no more blank checks because we can't see this is paying off.
27: We'll be right back. This is On Point.
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27: You're back with On Point. I'm Meghna Chakrabarty, and today we are talking about kind of a funny little phenomenon we're seeing right now, how many companies that rush to adopt AI systems, some of them are now actually hiring back the human workers that they had let go when they brought the AI on board. And we're asking why that is. What does that mean for the big AI revolution? And we're still going to take a look at the long-term impact on the labor market of advancing artificial intelligence models. And Peter Capelli joins us today. He is the professor of management and director of the Center for Human Resources at the Wharton School at the University of Pennsylvania. And Professor Capelli, if I could, I want to play a couple of more voices here, because you had mentioned earlier a very, very important part of this picture, and that is we had the world's leading voices on AI over a couple of years really constantly talking about this death knell for a significant percentage of human-based jobs. For example, this is just last May, this is Anthropic CEO Dario Amodei, and he predicted unemployment could reach 10 to 20% within 1 to 5 years. That's unemployment in this country. Can you imagine a 20% unemployment rate? But anyway, here he is on 60 Minutes in November.
15: If we look at entry-level consultants, lawyers, financial professionals, you know, many of kind of the white collar service industries, a lot of what they do, you know, AI models are already quite good at without intervention. It's hard to imagine that there won't be some significant job impact there. And my worry is that it'll be broad and it'll be faster than what we've seen with previous technology.
27: Now, to his credit, Amodei has been one of those people not just sounding the alarm, but saying we need to do something about it. And we'll talk about that in just a moment. But here's another big name in the AI world. This is OpenAI CEO Sam Altman, and he was at a Federal Reserve Banking Conference last July. And he warned, this is about a year ago, he warned that AI will replace entire classes of jobs.
16: Some areas, again, I think just like totally gone. I don't know if any of you have used one of these like AI customer support bots, but it's incredible. a couple of years ago, you like call customer support, you like go through a phone tree, you talk to four different people, they do the thing wrong, you call back again, you wait through it. It's like hours of pain. Now you call one of these things and AI answers. It's like a super smart, capable person. There's no phone tree. There's no transfers. It can do everything that any customer support agent at that company could do. It does not make mistakes. It's very quick. It doesn't bother me at all that that's an AI and not a real person. So that's a category where I would just say, you know what? When you call customer support, you're going to be talking to an AI.
27: Professor Capelli, I don't know Sam Altman at all, but from that statement, I'm going to just hazard a guess that he's never actually used one of these customer support bots as a customer. Because, I mean, for my N equals one, just me, every time I run into what is clearly an AI support bot, I hate the experience with the burning passion.

0: Canada then said, wait, wait, no, no, we don't want you to do that. And they tried to walk it back, and the customers sued. And Air Canada said this wasn't our fault. It's an autonomous chatbot. And the judge, I think, laughed at him and said, of course, it's your fault, right? So I think part of the problem is that, you know, we don't necessarily always want what the best AI could deliver. And part of the reason for that is costs. You know, we assume that because we can use the free version of ChatGPT, that it's going to be free for the companies that use it in more sophisticated ways. In fact, there was a Harris survey done earlier this year when top executives overwhelmingly, I think 80%+ thought that the free tools were going to be good enough for their companies to use. Well, it ain't so, you know, and really sophisticated AI is quite expensive to use. And that's part of the problem, you know, to get good customer service is expensive, right?
1: Right. I was just getting to a question I was about to ask because, okay, fine. For like, let's stay with banking for a moment. If I'm calling my bank and I just need a balance update or I need to make some basic transfers or something like that, the AI does it just fine. But as you just said, customer service is actually highly complicated and very, very unpredictable, right? The level of complexity of a customer's request can be utterly basic, or it can require a great deal of intervention, research, and detail to solve the customer's issue. And I guess what you're saying is the AI systems that could potentially manage those more complicated requests are maybe they're thinner on the ground and more expensive.
0: Yes, and putting them into place is really the issue. So where I've been spending my time is just looking at companies that have actually introduced tools and how do they work. So let me tell you, one of my favorite stories in healthcare is from a company or a practice in San Antonio called Synergy Health, and they did a really nice job of replacing their call center employees. Those were lousy jobs. They don't pay very well. The employees were stressed out. To their credit, they said, look, we're not going to lay anybody off, partly because they knew that turnover would take down the numbers anyway. Well, to build a chatbot for this, you can get the templates from most vendors. But for them to train their own chatbots, they produced a 52-page document of the rules simply for scheduling an appointment. And even then, it took 6 weeks of playing around before they started to get chatbots that were good enough to actually handle customer or patient calls. And even then, you still need these off ramps. You know, somebody calls up and says, I'm bleeding. You know, the chatbot's got to get you to a human really quickly. So you still need humans to do all that stuff. It's not cheap and it's not free even going forward. You still have to monitor these things. Every time you change your protocols, you have to retrain these tools. So it's not free. It's not easy to put in place. I mean, you think about this organization, 52-page rules, and it's only a 50-person practice, 50-doctor practice, right? So we way underplayed how difficult it is to get this stuff to work.
1: Okay. Well, so perhaps that's the case in where leaders are looking for AIs that can AI systems that can completely replace a human worker. Because of course, there's, I mean, you know better than I do that there's all sorts of things that AI can do that's in between. I mean, let's stick with the medical world, for example. Again, I'm just going to use my own experience here.
0: Yeah.
1: I called my doctor a while ago to ask a quick question and make a follow-up appointment. And for the first time ever, clearly an AI system answered. And I was just like not terribly happy about it. It was this guy, the voice was a voice of a, I would say, what they thought was a 30-year-old friendly male would sound like, complete with a lot of ums and a little bit of vocal fry, which was a weird. But anyway, so the AI system asked me, you know, to identify myself, et cetera. It did not say that it was AI, by the way. And it asked me for the information that I was looking for, what my symptoms were, did I want a follow-up appointment, you know, sort of basic intake information. And then it said, someone will call me back. And I was like, well, this is not very helpful. But it wasn't an emergency. It did ask that.

0: Then, like an hour or so later, a nurse from the practice called me back, and she made the appointment that I needed, and said, "This sounds good. We can get you in at this time." Da da da da da. And I asked her, I was like, "Why do you even have this system? Why couldn't you have just answered the phone?"
1: All right.
0: And she said, "Well, we're trying it out, and what it's trying to do, what we're hoping it does, is basically does triage more efficiently, quicker, and provides her with the information she needs so she can actually get appointments made faster." So there's like an interim, use or deployment of AI.
1: Yeah, I think those are absolutely useful and good things. You know, there's interesting evidence, the thing about healthcare interventions where I've been looking around, is that there's actually a lot of studies of them already, and I think healthcare is actually ahead of business on a lot of these things. So here's a quirky finding that might surprise you, and that is patients report in some of these studies that they thought the chatbots were more empathetic than the humans that they were dealing with. And you say, how could that possibly be? Well, what we forget is the jobs in these call centers are lousy, right? They don't pay well. People are under a lot of stress. You know, patients yell at them when they can't get what they want. And so it's not that humans can't be more empathetic than chatbots. It's that the jobs that we have created for the humans have got worse and worse. And it is an interesting question that I doubt they ask very often. If you took all the money that you're going to invest in the chatbots and you paid better to your current employees, would it be worth it? Now, you know, this is where the tech people, not the finance people, would say, yeah, but in the long run, you know, you're going to get these benefits from ever. The finance people remind us, you know, it's not just enough to be better. You have to be able to hit our target rate of return. And the more expensive it is up front, the higher those savings have to be going forward. And again, remember, we're talking about getting rid of low-wage jobs. So it might very well not pay off, even though to an engineer it sounds like a perfect solution.
0: Yeah, that makes so much sense. By the way, I just want to apologize to listeners about how I'm completely falling over my words, especially today. But these days, I'm actually on the West Coast this month, and so my working hours are start at 4 a.m. So everyone, please forgive me.
1: Meg, I was going to say, I think there's very little chance you're going to be replaced by a chat host. So I think you're okay.
0: I hope and pray every day that that remains true, Professor. But there's one thing I wanted to circle back to, and that is, I guess, to put it simply, who is the customer here, right? Yeah. Because the AI companies, for them, the customer are the businesses that they're selling to. Right. But for the businesses, of course, their customers are the people who are buying their services or products, you and me. And so right there, I guess what you've been getting at this whole time is there's a fundamental tension there.
1: Yeah, absolutely. And I think one of the things that I find distressing about the AI conversation is how all this effort on the part of the pundits has been about cutting headcount rather than thinking about the different ways in which AI tools could allow us to do new things or better things. So let me give you a good example of this, a place that did it, and this is at Royal Bank of Canada in one of their call centers. So they decided, you know, they could speed up the handling of calls from customers by creating their own internal large language model that would answer questions that people have about their bank and their accounts and things. That worked fine. But then they had the good idea and remembered that we know an awful lot about each one of these clients when they call up. As soon as we see their name, we know their accounts, we know their age, we know their demographics, all this stuff. Could we use that information? So what they did is they built some tools that would prompt the call center employees to ask the clients, when they were calling, additional questions just about, you know, I see your kids here getting to be college age. Have you thought about how you're going to pay for that? That stuff. So what they ended up figuring out is that the call center employees could handle the questions faster, but also ended up being able to sell things to the clients. And they didn't cut any headcount, but they turned these folks into much more like consultants. The employees seemed to like it better, which is not too surprising. And they were able to do something that they had not done before. But we don't see that very often. We think instead just about how can I cut the current job the way it is structured now, rather than what other problems could we solve with these incredible tools?
0: Okay. So let's listen once again to Sam Altman, because I played that clip for you earlier where last year he was talking about how he thinks entire classes of jobs will just basically vanish into thin air because of AI. Well, he now thinks quite differently about how AI will have an impact on the job market.
2: We have been roughly right on the technological predictions and pretty wrong on the social and economic implications. I'm delighted to be wrong about this. I thought that there would have been more impact on entry-level white-collar work jobs being eliminated by now than has actually happened. I now think I understand more about why it hasn't, and I'm obviously grateful, but that is an area where my intuitions were just off.
0: So, Professor Capelli, why do you think that that hasn't happened? I mean, we're talking about companies that are hiring back human workers, but at the same time, it seems, I don't know if the pace of AI adoption has slowed, or maybe it's just the entry-level white-collar job cataclysm is just 2 or 3 years away. I don't know.
1: Yeah. Well, you know, one of the things that strikes me, Bengt, is just to have a competition here in our cynicism, and that is, well, if you've been wrong about all these things so far, why are we listening to you now? You know,
0: I mean, yes.
1: What has changed? I mean, I think they just fundamentally misunderstood how work is done. They fundamentally misunderstood what is practical. I always enjoy reminding people about driverless trucks. Now, some of your listeners may remember that around 2017, we were told by all the major consulting firms, the World Economic Forum, and of course, many, many tech pundits, that truck drivers were going to be obsolete by 2019. And the reason was that trucks could drive themselves. And a lot of people took this seriously. I knew companies that were set up task force to figure out how to deal with their unemployed truck drivers. Of course, they were completely wrong. And the reason is pretty obvious in retrospect. They just didn't think about what do you actually need to do to execute driverless trucks, you know? What's a truck going to do when it needs gas, you know? And if it's delivering package, is Sparky the robot going to jump out and deliver the package? How are you going to ensure it? They didn't think about any of those things. So not surprisingly, they were wrong. And is the same sort of thing happening now? Yeah.
0: We'll be right back. This is On Point.
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7: You're back with On Point. I'm Meghna Chakrabarty. And before we return to our conversation about companies hiring back human workers that they thought they could replace with AI, I want to just take a quick minute to talk about something we're working on for tomorrow's show, actually. And it has to do with the war in Iran, because Defense Secretary Pete Hegseth has been up on Capitol Hill asking Congress for a $90 billion funding boost for the war. And he stated a number of reasons why, including this.
8: Without these funds, we face critical shortfalls that threaten our ability to also simply pay our service members.
7: Okay, so do you or a loved one serve in the armed forces? Is this news to you? Have you heard about your pay or the pay of colleagues being cut or halted anytime soon? And with tens of billions of dollars going to the war with Iran, are there any other needs that you have that aren't being funded? So we want to hear from you. You can share your experience with us by recording a message on the On Point Vox Pop app. If you don't already have it, just look for On Point Vox, of course, with an X, Vox Pop, wherever you get your apps. You can also call us at 617-353-0683. Again, looking for voices from any branch of the United States military, or if you know someone in the military, if you heard anything about the Defense Department saying, we may not be able to pay you, that's what we want to know. Okay, let's get back to our conversation about CEOs hiring back human workers. Peter Capelli joins us. He's a professor of management and director of the Center for Human Resources at the Wharton School at the University of Pennsylvania. And Professor Capelli, I want to just now sort of take a little bit of a different look at ways in which AI, or how companies have actually adapted when they found out that AI couldn't fully replace human workers. So here's an example. This is Braj Thakur, and he works for a tech company called Ricoh. Of course, Ricoh is best known for making printers, but it also helps businesses manage document-heavy data processing. Banks, hospitals, insurance companies, they're all Ricoh clients, and they have information, Ricoh does, sent to them online or by mail. You can imagine why. These are documents that need to stay private, but all of it needs to be sorted. And Braj says that Ricoh was handling that paperwork too slowly, mostly because they did not have enough people to input the data. Sometimes it would take 72 hours to process a document.
9: We had a challenge. It was a perfect storm. And we said, what can we do?
7: So Ricoh tasked Braj with automating some of that data processing. And at first, this seemed like a perfect use case for AI. But during testing, Braj kept running into problems.
9: The AI was producing the required result with a lot of effort. But the cost proposition was not there. It was costing about 2 to 3 times more.
7: You actually heard Peter Capelli say something almost identical a little bit ago. And the AI was also making mistakes. It hallucinated answers to basic questions. It couldn't read messy documents, and it struggled when it needed to scale up. So that meant Braj still needed people to monitor the AI's output. And it turns out that was actually very helpful, both for the AI system and for his human team.
9: What it did is that it freed up our people to focus on a more important problem, higher quality work. And we were surprised to have their feedback and engagement because we are taking the grunt work out of their day-to-day things so they can do things they enjoy, like solving customer problems and things like that. So it was eye-opening.
7: Braj ended up developing an internal AI that processes documents 6 times faster than the old system. It took more than 7 months to create, but it now means that Rico can actually process the same data for 15% less money. And Braj says he learned that AI can be successful in the workplace, but there are a couple of things that must happen. First, you need a very, very specific problem for the AI to solve. You have to be as detailed in defining that problem as you can be. And you need to involve the frontline workers that will be working alongside AI from day one.
9: You should take friction out of work, not people out of work. It was sold as people out of work, and you get immediate savings, but you still have the friction left. In fact, it got worse.
7: So that's Braj Thakur, Director of Service Transformation and AI Growth at Rico. And Professor Capelli, you actually profiled some of Braj's work at Rico. Tell me a little bit more about what this case sort of enlightens to you.
10: Well, you know, one of the things is that headcount doesn't necessarily fall, right? And so What they ended up with is what we would all hope, going productivity increasing is a great thing. It's the thing that makes countries wealthier, right? And they discovered that they needed the same number of employees, but now they could up the number of papers they handle by, I don't know, 3 times, I think, is what they're doing now, which is, you know, quite remarkable. It's also kind of interesting to note his observation that when they first looked at it, when they were just going to use large language models, it was way more expensive than having their employees do it on their own, which is, you know, quite impressive. I think the thing which you also heard a little bit in one of the Ford comments, which is distressing, is when you try to do this without employees. You know, the biggest improvement in manufacturing in my lifetime has come from lean production, which we borrowed from Japan, and in some ways they kind of borrowed from World War II in the U.S. And lean production is where you turn the operation over to small groups of employees in the production process to try to figure out measuring your own quality and what can we do to improve it, right? Where you empower those people to do it. It works incredibly well, right? And what we see now with a lot of the AI tools is they're trying to do it without employees. So when you're talking about putting up cameras, they're saying they're trying to figure out, let me watch the employees, how they move and what they do. And we are going to then figure out how they could move differently, how they could handle things differently. And then we're just going to tell them to do it. And we're going to use the cameras to monitor and watch them. So folks who know something about the history of manufacturing know that all this stuff started with Frederick Taylor here in Philadelphia and at the University of Pennsylvania 100 years ago, and time and motion studies and trying to make the people fit the equipment and the machining process. And what they discovered was, of course, people really hate it. And in some ways, that's how they got trade unions, because they hated it so much. Lean production was a way to do both to try to get this process optimized, but to involve the employees in doing it. It works really well. So why, instead of doing this, are we moving back toward this model of top-down, having the engineers figure out by themselves, without the employees, how to do it and impose it over them? Well, it is all these things we were talking about before, right? The people who are doing it have no idea about actual management. I talked to one of these people at a company that was building these systems of production without talking to employees. And I asked him, How do you think the employees are going to feel about this, right? Because now the engineers are going to tell them what to do. The cameras are going to monitor them, let them know when they're making mistakes, you know. I said, how do you think they're going to feel about this? And he said, well, I think they'll like it because they'll understand that it makes the company more efficient, that it makes their job more secure. And I asked him after that, I said, you've never talked to an employee, have you? And he said, no, we haven't. Well, I could tell you they're going to hate it, right? They're going to hate mm-hmm. it. So why are you doing this? What's the point? You have a system that works really well already. Well, it's a system that the engineers don't understand. And it's something that if you're at the top of the house, you have to understand. You've got to engage employees. You got to make them feel like they want to help you and that it is in their interest to help you. And one of the ways that will absolutely kill this is telling everybody you're introducing AI to cut jobs. Now you're going to ask them for help. And we've just told you, you know, we're going to take your job away if this works well. I mean, come on. You know, I mean, who thinks this is going to work?
7: Yeah, you know, a couple of thoughts following up to that, professors. One of the things, and again, I don't want to say in defense of, but that's the best phrase I can think of, but in defense of all these, the makers of this AI technology, I can actually understand why when they're working with these tools, and again, these are the makers I'm talking about, really do feel like they are the perfect replacement for people because of the nature of the work they're doing, right? It's coding, it's
10: great
7: algorithmic,
10: point.
7: Right?
10: Yep.
7: Right. And so for them, these tools truly are superior now to human coders, for example. And so it's natural for them to think, well, why can't we bring that same utter transformation to every other sector of the economy? And also Silicon Valley has a bleep ton of money. So when they say stuff, people listen. But on the other hand, this is why I think this sort of temporary reckoning actually is providing us with a much needed, even if it's just a short-term pause. And here's why. Let's listen to, you asked earlier, why are we listening to these guys? But I keep playing them. But here's Anthropic CEO Dario Amodei. And he was asked in June, so just a couple of months ago, if he still believes that AI could eliminate half of all white-collar jobs in 1 to 5 years. And here's what he said.
11: You know, I don't know exactly, but I'm still pretty concerned. I'm still the same order of concerns. You know, we are seeing right now that AI is making people more productive, but that's the usual hump.
7: Okay, he's making, I think, an interesting point there, because we were just talking about how it can help people be better at their jobs. But I think what he's saying there is that's what always happens with the technological revolution. But that doesn't mean the ultimate change in the workforce won't ever arrive. So here's what he says. Here's what he said about that.
11: So no one knows for sure because, you know, the economy is unpredictable, right? It's the same as the stock market, right? They're these kind of decentralized processes that you don't really know ahead of time what are the pieces of the job that people are still going to be able to do. But what I would say broadly is that, you know, anywhere that you have, you know, these kind of entry level white collar, you know, whether it's banking, whether it's finance, whether it's, you know, there's going to be a lot of potential for AI to first make people more productive. But, you know, then there's going to be a wholesale AI can do the job. And then we're going to have to think about, well, what is it that people can do? And I think we need to plan about that ahead of time.
7: So, Professor Capelli, that's what I wanted to ask you about, because I see, again, this sort of temporary retrenchment as perhaps, again, much needed breathing room for us as a society, for these very business leaders that we're talking about to step back and think, OK, how can we better facilitate what is still probably going to be an inevitable transformation of the labor market? How can we do this better for workers?
10: Well, you know, there's a kind of joke in the people among people who do forecasting, and that is, I'll give you any forecast you'd like as long as I don't have to tell you when it's going to happen. You know, so yeah, well, it's just around the corner forever. I wonder if you asked me about driverless trucks, whether they're just around the corner on this. You know, I think there's also, to his point about what happens to consultants and entry level accountants and AI can do that work. Well, you know, those companies have figured that out. And what they have done is they've just increased the tasks of those new hires. So they're back in the job market now. They're hiring people out of college. There's a story in the paper today on the 28th of July about companies have gone back in now to hire young people. And in other words, the companies have figured out that these initial projections were wrong. You know, maybe at some point they'll be true, who knows? But right now they're wrong, and they have adapted. And they've adapted just by when they hire the consultants, you know, right out of college, they're not just having them make PowerPoint slides anymore. They're having them do more important stuff. And that's exactly what you would hope to happen, right? So I think that's right. The other part of the problem of these people who are doing the prognostications, and that is they just don't seem to get the fact that the world adjusts, right? Jobs change. Productivity is a wonderful thing. I think your point before about the work that they personally do is exactly right. And what we see in the data, just looking at some data from Gallup about the use of these tools, individuals in their own jobs use it more than the organizations do in embedding it into the workflow, which is really where you see the big organizational improvements, right? And if I have time, let me tell you 1 minute story about something I saw at Accenture they did internally to themselves, and it's a great example of trying to get, in this case, it was marketing materials produced faster. How do we do it? Well, the way they had to do it, which is true of all these interventions, the first thing you have to do is in your organization, you have to map out the workflow. And that means, let's look at the end goal, which is to have a new marketing brochure electronically. Where does it start? It starts with this idea. What has to happen along the way to make that result? And then after they've mapped that out, then they have to talk to each individual person in that workflow and say, tell me exactly what you do as part of this process. And then at that point, they're talking to them about, could we stick an agent in to do this task? For example, we would need to know what are our competitors saying right now in the same topic, okay? Can an AI agent do that? Probably yes. Now you got to get that employee to supervise that agent and help to train it, figure out exactly what the right kind of answer is, and keep watching it, right? And then at the end of the day, you've got to figure out, okay, do we need to change our staffing, reorganize the jobs? Now that we figured out where to put these agents in, we don't need as much of this person's time. We need maybe more of this person's over here. And you got to do this internal reorganization. Now, the thing about this is the reorganization itself improves productivity a lot because you can figure out maybe there are some things we just, you know, don't need to do at all now that we've thought about the workflow and looked at it carefully. So a lot of the productivity gains will come from that. It's not even the AI itself. Somebody's got to say at the very top of the house, you know, we're going to have to take a month and do this. But that is a big investment. Are they willing to do it? I think so far the answer has been no. And that's also why you're not getting these improvements. And the improvements will come not just from the AI, but from the fact that you're rethinking the whole work process.
7: Right. You know, and I think one of the takeaways I have is that for the people in the middle here, and we're talking about business leaders who are not in Silicon Valley, that really a lot rests on them and their willingness to be brave, right, in resisting FOMO, in resisting investor pressure, and to facilitate this transition in a much more effective and humane way. So Peter Capelli, professor of management and director of the Center for Human Resources at the Wharton School of the University of Pennsylvania, it's been such a delight to speak with you, Professor. Thank you so very much.
10: Thank you, Meghna.
7: I'm Meghna Chakrabarty. This is On Point.
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7: From WHYY in Philadelphia, I'm Terry Gross with Fresh Air. Today, how the right to bear arms keeps expanding while the ability to regulate guns keeps contracting. That's a theme of the new book, Ricochet, Guns, Greed, and the American Way of Violence, by today's guest, Mike McIntyre, an investigative reporter for the New York Times. McIntyre obtained thousands of pages of internal NRA files and confidential documents of firearms companies that offer new insights into the campaigns to broaden the interpretation of the Second Amendment, socialize youngsters to appreciate guns, and market to men who want to feel more masculine. One campaign issued a man card.
19: There was advertising for the Bushmaster AR-15 type rifle at one time that basically said, in a world of rapidly depleting testosterone, the Bushmaster man card declares and confirms you are a man's man.
7: First News.
20: Live from NPR News, I'm Jael Snyder. The Senate has confirmed Jay Clayton to serve as President Trump's new spy chief. NPR's Jenna McLaughlin reports that Clayton's nomination drew criticism from Democrats who fear ongoing politicization of intelligence.
21: On Tuesday evening, senators voted 51-47 to confirm Jay Clayton will be Trump's new director of national intelligence. Clayton is currently the U.S. attorney for the Southern District of New York. Advocates like Republican Senator Tom Cotton of Arkansas say that job's intersection with national security, such as the indictment of former Venezuelan President Nicolas Maduro, prepared him to lead the intelligence community's 18 agencies. Critics like Senator Ron Wyden, a Democrat from Oregon, say Clayton has already shown he won't directly challenge the president's falsehoods.
22: He is never going to stand up to Donald Trump.
21: Wyden pointed to Clayton's refusal to say President Biden won the U.S. presidential election in 2020 during his confirmation hearing as one example. Jenna McLaughlin, NPR News.
20: President Trump had a busy day today. He spoke at the memorial service at Washington National Cathedral for the late South Carolina Senator Lindsey Graham. He also met at the White House with both Israeli Prime Minister Benjamin Netanyahu and Ukrainian President Volodymyr Zelensky. NPR's Greg Myrie kept tabs on the Zelensky meeting.
23: There were no TV cameras this time, so no repeat of that very public Oval Office argument they had early last year. The relationship has steadily recovered and improved. Trump has been treating Zelensky with more respect, and especially as Ukraine has gained the momentum with its long-range drone attacks against Russia. Now, Zelensky took to social media right after the meeting. He said he had a good meeting with Trump, adding, "I'm grateful to the United States for its firm support." So the tone keeps improving, but still there's no sign that Trump will send weapons, which he has effectively cut off.
20: As early in-person voting got underway today in Wisconsin's August 11th primary. Officials are threatening to prosecute voters who place bets on the midterm elections. NPR's Bobby Allen reports that has prompted legal threats from the prediction market company Kalshi.
24: Wisconsin is one of 32 states to outlaw election betting. Those state laws will be tested as prediction market sites Kalshi and Polymarket expect November's midterms to see more bets than ever before. UCLA Voting Rights Project Director Matt Barreto says Wisconsin is right to warn voters not to wager on elections.
25: We should be voting on candidates for their positions and their policies to represent us, not because we can make a buck.
24: Barreto says poll workers with insider knowledge could rig a market, like undercounting votes for a prediction market payday. Cauchy says poll workers are already banned from betting, and any who try will be caught. Bobby Allen, NPR News.
20: This is NPR. Rescue work is ongoing in southwestern Japan following Tuesday's powerful earthquake. The quake had a magnitude of 7.1 and struck the southern main island of Kyushu. Japan's self-defense forces have joined rescue workers in search and rescue operations at a badly damaged shopping mall. Japan's prime minister says the death toll has risen to 13. Authorities in Uganda have declared an end to the East African nation's latest Ebola outbreak, as Michael Koloki reports.
0: In a statement, Uganda's health minister, Chris Baryomunsi, said that the announcement follows, quote, the successful completion of the mandatory 42-day monitoring period, which began after the discharge of the last Ugandan national. Baryomunsi added that authorities have not detected any new Ebola cases during the monitoring period. Uganda has suffered multiple outbreaks of Ebola since 2000, when it recorded its first epidemic. During the most recent outbreak, which was declared in May this year, the country recorded 20 confirmed cases of the disease, which included two deaths. Both of those who died were from neighboring Democratic Republic of Congo, which is currently dealing with an Ebola outbreak. For NPR News, I'm Michael Koloki in Nairobi.
20: President Trump says he wants to honor the California lifeguard whose rescue of a boy caught in pounding surf was captured on video. Trump said today that he will invite the guard and possibly the boy to the White House. The dramatic rescue happened at Seabright Beach in Santa Cruz, about an hour down the coast from San Francisco. Officials say Santa Cruz lifeguards rescued more than 30 people from the powerful swells over the weekend. I'm Giles Snyder, NPR News.
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0: This is Fresh Air. I'm Terry Gross. How did we get to the point where there is a mass shooting nearly every day, and yet it keeps getting easier to purchase guns, including assault rifles? That's what my guest Mike McIntyre has been trying to track. He's an investigative reporter for the New York Times and has covered gun violence during much of his four-decade career in journalism. His new book, Ricochet, Guns, Greed, and the American Way of Violence, includes new insights into the National Rifle Association and the gun rights movement. They're based in part on NRA documents he got access to, as well as the papers of the late John Dingell Jr., a longtime congressman who, while in office, simultaneously served on the board of the NRA. Dingell was a leader in popularizing the interpretation of the Second Amendment as applying to individual rights as opposed to the collective rights of a well-regulated militia. McIntyre's book also includes some fascinating early history, including how controversial the Second Amendment was at the time it was written. Among the other subjects McIntyre has been covering for The Times is a recent story about ICE's legal cases against people charged with assaulting ICE agents and how those cases are crumbling in the courts. McIntyre has been part of teams that have won 3 Pulitzer Prizes. Mike McIntyre, welcome to Fresh Air. I really learned a lot from your book, so I'm glad you wrote it. Let's start with the AR-15 case before the Supreme Court, because they, at the end of this previous term, agreed to hear it. So we'll probably get a verdict at the end of next term. And this case is going to determine the standard for how the legality of gun laws are determined. And the question is the use of the word common use. Can you explain what the wording is about?
1: Thanks, Terry, for having me. This particular case that the Supreme Court's agreed to take up promises to be pretty controversial and, I think, impactful. As you pointed out, you know, when they take up these arguments in the fall and eventually come to a decision, the outcome is likely to turn not on big debates about public safety, but on this rather arcane technical question of whether or not an AR-15 can be considered to be in common use. This was a test that the Supreme Court itself created in an earlier gun rights case. And essentially what it says is that if a gun is commonly used, if a lot of people have it, it's popular, it's protected by the Second Amendment and can't be banned. And I think it's likely, given the court's recent history, that they probably will decide, the majority will, to overturn these bans. There's nothing in the Constitution, the text, or history of the Second Amendment that reflects this idea of a common use test. And it's one of several things that the modern era Supreme Court, since the Heller decision in 2008, has created to try to help lower courts navigate the possession and use of firearms, what's legal and what's not.
0: But how is a jury supposed to decide what common use means? And why should that be a determining factor? I mean, it could be a marketing thing, like the guns with the best marketing are the guns that get to be most legal. Is that the way it's going to work?
1: This is a question that a federal appeals court in Illinois actually raised a few years ago when this very issue came up. And the appellate justices took a very dim view, or at least a couple of them did, of the common use test. And they raised some of the issues you just did. And one is just a simple logic problem. Okay, so let's say, in the case of fully automatic machine guns, for example, which are essentially not going to say outlawed, but they're very, very difficult to get in the United States. That was because of a law passed in 1934. Had that law not been passed, I have no doubt that a lot of gun enthusiasts would love to have a machine gun, and they probably would be in common use today, and therefore they would be considered protected under the Second Amendment. So this kind of circular logic of when, you know, constitutionality kind of winks on and off depending on how popular something is an issue that has really kind of confounded lower courts. And it will be interesting to see how the Supreme Court tries to clarify that, if at all.
0: Another thing is, like, there's, what, at least 3 justices who consider themselves originalists, which means reading the Constitution as literally and as close to the founders' intent as possible. And the founders seem to have no intent to determine the legality of guns based on common use. Where does that come from?
1: So this arose from the Heller decision that I mentioned earlier in 2008, which was a a landmark case in which the Supreme Court, for the first time, found that the Second Amendment did protect an individual right to possess a gun, in that particular case, for defense, self-defense at home. That was a big break from what had sort of been the conventional wisdom that the Second Amendment is intended to do what it says it does, which is to preserve the ability of citizens to come together in the form of a well-regulated militia in defense of the state, because the founders were deeply fearful of having a professional standing army that could be used against the people. And in the Heller decision, Justice Antonin Scalia looked back to one of the very few cases in the past in which the Supreme Court ever even took up the Second Amendment. It just didn't come up very much. And it was a 1939 case involving a career criminal who had violated the law by possessing a sawed-off shotgun without paying the proper registration fee and licensing requirement. And the challenge to that law was that the gun, in this case a sawed-off shotgun, was protected by the Second Amendment. The court decided it was not, but they had a very cramped, kind of odd decision that explained it. And what they said was is that they looked back and thought about, would this be the kind of gun that would have been commonly used by a citizen militia? Would it have been useful for a militia? And they decided, no, it would not. And therefore, it was not protected by the Second Amendment. This is kind of a passing reference in a very short and kind of convoluted decision that Scalia seized upon and then turned into a test, which has been used going forward ever since. So there's a lot of debate amongst constitutional scholars about the wisdom of that particular decision that he made and how the test has been used and deployed by lower courts.
0: Say the justices uphold the decision that if a gun is in common use, it's okay. It's legal to sell it. It's legal to buy it. How would that change the future of guns?
1: Well, it's sort of a case-by-case basis in terms of the type of firearms we're talking about. So the Heller decision was looking specifically at handguns that were being kept at home for self-defense purposes. And it's pretty clear that, you know, there are a lot of them out there. You can say they're in common use. The AR-15 is a slightly different animal because it's, first of all, the pedigree of it only goes back to the 1950s. And it's really only taken off as sort of a cultural icon among gun owners since the early 2000s. A number of things happened during that period that caused a huge escalation of AR-15 type weapons in circulation. They went from maybe 400,000 or so that were sold, manufactured and imported in 2006, to the millions each year by the time you get to like 2010 and beyond. So there are no doubt a lot of them in circulation, but I think the question becomes, what qualifies as common use, right? I mean, this is what some lower courts have been grappling with. As a percentage of the people in the United States, population-wise, the number of people who actually have an AR-15 is quite low. But then within the group that's gun owners, it's quite popular. So these are the kind of conundrums that I think the court has created for itself that they need to sort out. And I think a lot of people on both ends of the divide when it comes to gun rights and gun control are looking to this case to do it. But I do think, given statements that some of the justices have already made in the past, including Justice Kavanaugh, who, as an aside, in an earlier case just sort of mentioned he thought that AR-15s were unquestionably in common use, I think it's likely that they're going to decide that this type of gun is, and that therefore these bans are unconstitutional.
0: So much of like gun rights and gun safety laws depend on interpretations of the Second Amendment. Let's look at the Second Amendment, because you have stories of the Second Amendment that I was not familiar with, and I assume there will be other people who aren't either. So when the Bill of Rights was written, the Second Amendment was controversial among the people writing the Bill of Rights. What made it controversial?
1: Well, at the time that the founders were drafting first the Constitution and then the Bill of Rights, there was a lot of concern about the role of the citizens' militia going forward, because a big fear of the founding generation was that a professional standing army could be misused by a despotic ruler against the people. And a militia was the answer to avoiding that, they felt. And so that was an existential threat that they wanted to deal with.
0: Because the militia could stand up to the army that was
1: Yes, the militia could stand up to the army.
0: On the states. Or...
1: And it could also serve in the role of defending the state against an external threat. Mm-hmm, so it was sort of intended to be both kind of a bulwark against potential federal tyranny and also just a simple security function. And anti-federalists, who were those that were concerned about states' rights, were complaining that, you know, the Constitution and the Bill of Rights as it was shaping up didn't go far enough to protect gun rights, essentially. And James Madison, who wrote the Second Amendment, was getting somewhat annoyed with some of the arguments that were being raised as potentially, he felt, unrealistic scenarios of government oppression. And he had a great quote that I've always liked. He called these the misjudged exaggerations of a counterfeit zeal rather than the sober apprehensions of genuine patriotism. And what he was basically saying was that, you know, enough with a phony outrage, because it's getting in the way of considering reasonable policies, which he thought in the end the Constitution and the Second Amendment would achieve. And it's pretty clear from just the wording of the Second Amendment that the intended purpose was to preserve the militia. And there was reason to believe that even at that time, the founders viewed bearing arms for different purposes and in different ways. Some state constitutions preserve the right also to bear arms for hunting or self-defense. Others did not. Madison and Congress were aware of this when they wrote the Second Amendment, and yet chose not to include that and simply leave it as the purpose being a well-regulated militia.
0: So what does the actual Constitution, as opposed to the Bill of Rights, have to say about gun ownership and gun rights?
1: I mean, it talks mainly about the militia. It doesn't really go any further than that. And so you only really begin to see the bearing of arms as a right articulated in the Bill of Rights, not in the Constitution itself. I always found it interesting that some, you know, state constitutions did have both a bearing of arms right for the militia and other purposes. I think it's important to note that this isn't to say that the founders didn't believe that people didn't have a right to have a musket for self-defense or hunting or other purposes. They just didn't see those purposes as being existential in the same way that the militia was. So Second Amendment advocates today, gun rights advocates, would argue that an individual right is probably just self-evident in the Second Amendment, because how could you be expected to have a gun for a militia participation if not then also being able to use it for other purposes? And if the purpose of the Second Amendment was only to really safeguard the ability of people to come together for a militia, which that idea has been defunct for over a century, then states and localities would have an easier time imposing limits on guns. But if the Second Amendment also included an individual right for non-militia purposes, that becomes a huge speed bump, if not a roadblock, for states and local governments to do anything.
0: Well, let me reintroduce you here. If you're just joining us, my guest is Mike McIntyre. He's an investigative reporter for the New York Times, a Pulitzer Prize winner. His new book is called Ricochet, Guns, Greed, and the American Way of Violence. We'll be right back after a break. This is Fresh Air.

0: direction for much of its existence. And he was trying to turn it into something else. He was trying to turn it into basically a modern gun rights juggernaut. It wasn't even a registered lobbying group up until the 1970s. And so his vision was to create what eventually became known as the Institute of Legislative Action. It's a lobbying organization that the NRA created that he was really the primary author of. This was his idea. And this became, you can almost consider it to be sort of the Death Star of lobbying in Washington, D.C. by the time you get to the 90s. Very powerful. And, you know, as I said, I mean, he came up with a plan that to create this sort of unit that would function under the auspices of the NRA. And the idea was to use all the levers of power, both at the state level and the federal level, to influence legislation, impede and harass gun control groups with lawsuits and other means, and very importantly, subsidize and sponsor scholarship, legal research, and court cases that were designed to kind of reframe, you know, this idea of the Second Amendment into something that would be an individual right as opposed to just simply militia-centric. And this didn't exist before he came on board. This was not something the NRA had contemplated, and there was a lot of objections to it with the leadership at the time. But by the time you get to the end of the 1970s, that leadership is gone. They were been ousted, basically, by the membership that was getting increasingly kind of radicalized and really viewed Dingell as sort of a, you know, the de facto leader, even though he was just simply a member of the board. But he had really, by that time, solidified himself as sort of the champion of this new, more aggressive approach.
1: Well, we have to take another break here, so I'm going to reintroduce you. My guest is Mike McIntyre, an investigative reporter for The New York Times. His new book is called Ricochet: Guns, Greed, and the American Way of Violence. We'll be right back after a short break. I'm Terry Gross, and this is Fresh Air.

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2: A judge says Iowa's Libertarian candidates for governor will stay off the ballot this November. I'm Ben Kiefer. 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Also, 5 months of war with Iran, no clear end in sight. Iowa Democrats won't rule out defying their own national party over the caucuses, and plenty more. 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
3: This is Fresh Air. I'm Terry Gross. Let's get back to the interview I recorded yesterday with New York Times investigative reporter Mike McIntyre. He's the author of the new book, Ricochet, Guns, Greed, and the American Way of Violence. He's been part of three teams that won Pulitzer Prizes for their reporting. When we left off, we were talking about the late Michigan Congressman John Dingell Jr., his activist role in helping the NRA, and his time as a board member while he was serving in Congress. So it was time for a new executive director of the NRA, and Dingell supported Harlan Carter. This is a really interesting story because Harlan Carter kind of offered himself as a model gun user. But there was a secret that he had.

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1: This is Fresh Air. Let's get back to my interview with Mike McIntyre that we recorded yesterday. He's an investigative reporter for the New York Times. His new book is called Ricochet: Guns, Greed, and the American Way of Violence. Another way that the gun industry, and I think the NRA, are marketing guns is associating gun ownership and gun use with masculinity. You write that guns are being marketed like an erectile dysfunction drug, which I thought was really funny.
2: So there is a whole culture of fun and guns that has, I think, you know, it's, to some extent, has always kind of been there, going back to when men especially liked to, you know, join gun clubs and they'd go off into the woods at a lodge, you know, for a week. But they were sort of genteel affairs, and I think the gun industry has taken this and put it on steroids in the last several decades. And there are a number of these things that I consider them to be sort of like, you know, oases of violence dotting, especially the Southwest, places like Arizona and New Mexico, where you can go and you can pay a lot of money to spend a lot of time with very, you know, powerful weapons, sometimes even if you're under proper supervision, fully automatic machine guns, which otherwise you cannot get or use in the United States. Most people can. They're kind of marketed as not just like family friendly, some of them are, but then there's also, you know, a whole kind of, you know, element of masculinity, manhood affirming things about guns, which I think a lot of, you know, people who kind of look at the gun violence problem are concerned about, because they think it's sort of appealing perhaps in some cases to especially troubled young men who want to feel powerful, and they're looking for some quick and easy way to do that. And the marketing, some of it was very bald and out in the open. I mean, there was advertising for the Bushmaster AR-15 type rifle at one time that basically said, in a world of rapidly depleting testosterone, the Bushmaster man card declares and confirms you are a man's man. I mean, that was paired up with an ad for marketing of an AR-15. And, you know, it's subtle as a brick. they know what they're doing. You know, they know that this works, and they know that this is a, you know, an effective marketing tool. What it says about, you know, the culture around guns and the state of, you know, kind of young men and boys today, which is a whole other issue, which I think people are concerned about.
1: So I want to quote a couple of programs that you refer to. There's Rolling Thunder, and in its promotional materials, it describes how you can race through obstacles, take sharp corners, and shoot on the move, navigate rugged desert terrain in a UTV while engaging targets in real time. And it's something called the Bullets and Burgers program. You get access to 8 machine guns of your choice, a flamethrower, a gigantic 50-caliber tripod-mounted sniper rifle, quote, used in several Hollywood hits, including Jumanji and Rambo 2. And I was thinking, this is not only about like the thrill of using the weapons, it's about playing a Hollywood star. It's about being Rambo. So that shows another desire to like act out your Hollywood fantasies.
2: Yeah, the gun industry's done a very good job of kind of selling the idea of self-defense in this kind of sugary wrapper of fun and excitement. So, you know, at its core, they still rely a lot on fear of crime to market guns, and it's very successful. If you ask most gun owners, you know, what's the reason they bought their gun, it would almost always be self-defense. But at the same time, you do see the industry kind of providing this entertainment aspect to it, and you know, which I find fascinating, because years ago, when I was writing about these issues in the 1990s, I visited a place similar to this in Kentucky. And even at that time, they were doing similar things. You could pay to use a flamethrower. You could pay to use a machine gun and shoot it at barrels of gasoline that would explode into little mushroom clouds. And, you know, a lot of people find this to be fun. And I was surprised, though, how, you know, in the years since and up to the present, the demographics of who kind of goes to these places have somewhat changed. And they require money to go. I mean, you have to be, they're expensive, thousands of dollars, you know, often to fully enjoy these things. And it sort of underscores the point that gun ownership in general has changed a lot over the decades in the United States. And you're far more likely now to have people, for instance, making over $100,000 a year having a gun than somebody making, like, let's say, less than $50,000 a year. Education levels have risen too. So, you know, gun culture has broadened in ways that were different from maybe a half century ago. And they've really become embedded in sort of the notion of, you know, of daily life and what it means to be an American.
1: Well, we need to take another break here, so let me reintroduce you. My guest is Mike McIntyre, an investigative reporter for The New York Times and author of the new book, Ricochet, Guns, Greed, and the American Way of Violence. We'll be right back. This is Fresh Air.
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4: A judge says Iowa's Libertarian candidates for governor will stay off the ballot this November. I'm Ben Kiefer. Next time on River to River, analysis from political scientists Wayne Moyer of Grinnell College and Megan Goldberg of Cornell College. Also, 5 months of war with Iran, no clear end in sight. Iowa Democrats won't rule out defying their own national party over the caucuses, and plenty more. 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
1: This is Fresh Air. Let's get back to my interview with Mike McIntyre that we recorded yesterday. He's an investigative reporter for The New York Times. His new book is called Ricochet, Guns, Greed, and the American Way of Violence. I want to talk about your family history with guns, which has helped inform you as a reporter. You say you grew up in a trailer park in a sketchy neighborhood. What was the gun culture that surrounded you?
2: So I did, when I was very young, live in a trailer park that was literally backed up against a junkyard. It was near a Navy base. My father was in the Coast Guard. My mother was a bank teller. Didn't have a lot of money. It was a low-income, blue-collar community. This was the 1970s, and back then there was a scourge of what they called Saturday night specials, which were cheap imported handguns. And it seemed like every father I knew, every kid I knew in the neighborhood, their dad had one of these, had a gun, including my own father. He had a handgun plus other guns. I mean, I grew up in a family that was comfortable with guns. He was a veteran. One of my grandfathers was a cop. The other was an outdoorsman. He was a registered guide in Maine. He would take hunters and trappers into the wilderness. So I learned how to shoot at an early age. But I also, you know, living where I did, encountered things that, you know, I was lucky I didn't either kill someone or myself. In the junkyard near the trailer park, my little friends and I, probably 9, 10 years old, we'd play in the wrecked cars. And one time we found one of these Saturday Night Specials, stuck under the front seat of one of these cars. And of course, being boys, we immediately took it out and started pointing at each other and pretending to shoot each other with it. Thankfully, by some miracle, the cylinder was jammed, so you couldn't fully depress the trigger. Did this for an entire summer, never told our parents about it. Later, when I was about maybe 12 or 13, we had moved to kind of a semi-rural area. Behind our house was woods. One time I took my father's 30-06 hunting rifle, very powerful bolt-action gun. It's the same kind that was used to kill Charlie Kirk. The bullets resembled small missiles. I took the rifle when my parents were away, and I opened up the back window of the house, and I fired a shot into the woods. And then I disposed of the shell casing and stashed the gun away. I mean, I was lucky not to have killed someone. These bullets fired from that particular gun can travel miles before it hits something. I bring these up in the book, you know, in the context of how easy it is, I think, for accidental shootings to happen, especially with kids, and the sort of magnetic attraction that boys have to these things. I mean, I knew better than this. My father had taught me to, you know, be respectful and responsible with guns, but I went ahead and did anyways. And so when I was found myself years later writing about accidental shootings with kids, this kind of informed my thinking. I knew these things happened a lot based on my own experience. And in fact, my colleague and I at the New York Times ended up doing a story showing that they happened about twice as many times as people think, as the official records show, because many homicides, many shootings involving children are misrecorded as homicides and not accidental shootings. So there are a number of things that I sort of tried to bring to bear in my own personal life that I think were useful in explaining these more abstract issues in the book.
1: So you played with guns as a kid, and then you learned how to use a real gun. When you learned how to use a real gun, did guns seem any different to you? Did a real gun come with a sense of responsibility that you didn't have before you were taught to use a gun and you just like took your father's gun and shot it out the window?
2: Yeah, I was as an adult, and I now have about, I have four guns now as an adult. And I taught my own kids how to shoot. I think when you become a grown up, especially a parent, you look at these things in a different way, or you should. And I did. But I think one of the points I want to make is that I'm sure my father did too. I mean, he thought that he taught me to do all the right things with a gun. He thought that he had them stashed away or I wouldn't find them. And, the answer was no to all those things. I knew I shouldn't have done what I did as a kid, but I did anyways. I knew where his stuff was hidden, even though he thought I didn't. So just having the gun around, I think, is the house and easily available is something which can often induce its use. And I think that's one of the kind of the intractable problems of the gun is just the thing itself, having it around can cause problems. If a gun is just sort of available and there's a domestic dispute going on or somebody's feeling down or someone's drunk or on drugs, that gun can all of a sudden be an opportunity for something far worse to happen.
1: And then there was the time you were, I think, a kid at the time. Your mother forgot her keys to the front door, so she tried to get in through the back door, which the family like never really used. Your father thought it was an intruder and got his gun. So describe what happened afterwards.
2: I was very little when this happened, and I still remember it because it was made such an impression. Yeah, it was late at night, or at least I thought it was, and my mother had forgotten her key and was trying to come in the back door of our trailer, which opened into my parents' bedroom, this being a trailer, and they never used it. And my father, I guess, had just heard somebody, fiddling with the lock and assumed the worst and kind of kicked open the door and pointed his gun, and it was my mother. And, she, of course, screamed and cried. And it was a very, for me, terrifying incident. And it kind of was not unusual, I want to say, in this neighborhood we lived in. I mean, there were occasional gunshots. There were domestic disputes. A good friend of mine, and at the time, her father and the neighborhood gotten assaulted one night. He drove a dump truck. He was attacked with some guys. One of them had a gun. I think my experience in that way is probably not unusual for many Americans, and especially growing up at that time. It speaks to the issue of the danger that these things can cause by just their ubiquity, having so many of them around.
1: I have one more question for you. You have had to read so many documents during just even the recent part of your investigative reporting career. Do you skim them? Like, how do you read tens of thousands of documents?
2: You have to love documents.
1: You love documents?
2: I love documents. I teach a class in investigative reporting at New York University, and I tell my students that, you know, a lot of this is tedious work. You have to get used to, you know, spending time poring over records, tracking down documents, interviewing people. And oftentimes you're going to go down a dry hole. You know, in fact, probably more often than not, you're not going to find what you think you're going to find or hope to find. But you need to love the process. You have to love the hunt. Because if you don't, you're going to drive yourself crazy and you're going to get burned out. And so I've just always enjoyed the part of it where I'm just trying to track down information that I think will pan out and reveal something new that I didn't know. And for me, there's nothing more, you know, heart fluttering than finding a document that's stamped confidential, not for public use, you know, where it shouldn't be. And those are often the moments where you discover something that somebody in power, some institutional authority just decided they didn't want the rest of us to know about it, and we should know about it.
1: Mike McIntyre, thank you so much for being with us.
2: Thank you. It's been a pleasure.
1: Mike McIntyre is an investigative reporter for The New York Times and author of the new book, Ricochet, Guns, Greed, and the American Way of Violence. Fresh Air's executive producer is Sam Brigger. Our technical director and engineer is Audrey Bentham. Our engineer today is Adam Stanishevsky. Our interviews and reviews are produced and edited by Phyllis Myers, Anne-Marie Baldonado, Lauren Krenzel, Teresa Madden, Monique Nazareth, Thea Challoner, Susan Yakundi, Anna Bauman, and Nico Gonzalez-Whistler. Our digital media producer is Molly C.V. Nesper. Roberta Shorrock directs the show. Our co-host is Tanya Mosley. I'm Terry Gross.

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0: A Polk County judge has ruled a Libertarian candidate for governor and his running mate cannot be added back onto the ballot this November. Last month, the state panel kicked Nicholas Gluba and Jules Cutler off the ballot. Gluba was running for governor with Cutler as his lieutenant governor. The panel determined that Cutler failed to submit the needed affidavit of candidacy. Stephanie Berlin is the chair of the Iowa Libertarian Party. She says the candidates are thinking about appealing the judge's decision.
1: We are clearly unhappy with the decision and the pathway that this has taken us down. However, we are exploring our next steps.
0: In court, Cutler claims she offered her affidavit to an elections official who told her it wasn't necessary. The official said Cutler didn't try to offer her the document. Democrat Rob Sand and Republican Zach Lane are running in the governor's race this November. The Democratic candidate, Rob Sand, says he would be interested in exploring increasing the state's tobacco tax. IPR's Natalie Krebs has more.
2: The roundtable event on cancer in Iowa was hosted by the American Cancer Society Cancer Action Network. Sand was asked if he would support increasing the state's tobacco tax by $1.50 a pack as a way to try to reduce the state's lung cancer rates. Sand says he is interested in the idea, but is unsure about what amount the tax should be.
3: I want to learn more about that and try to find a level that we can put it at that is going to help improve healthcare outcomes for Iowans. And put us in a place where we also aren't just sending everyone somewhere else to go get it instead.
2: According to the Iowa Cancer Registry, lung cancer is the leading cause of cancer deaths in the state. Sand's Republican opponent, Zach Lane, is scheduled to participate in a roundtable on cancer next month. I'm Natalie Krebs, IPR News.
0: Iowa Senator Chuck Grassley says he's optimistic acting U.S. Attorney General Todd Blanche will be confirmed this week, despite questions from fellow Republicans about Blanche's actions on behalf of President Trump. In exchange for dropping his $10 billion lawsuit against the IRS, President Trump announced a plan in May to create a fund to compensate those he says were wrongly targeted by the Biden administration. Blanche, who was Trump's criminal defense attorney at the time, put an addendum on the settlement banning the government from auditing tax returns filed by Trump, his family members, or their companies. Grassley, who chairs the Senate Judiciary Committee, says he's working with two reluctant committee members to get them to vote yes.
4: We have two members that want some further satisfaction before they're going to vote for him. I think those two are the deciding votes.
0: Senators John Cornyn of Texas and Tom Tillis of North Carolina, both Republicans, say they want to further question Blanche about his actions before tomorrow's confirmation vote. U.S. farming organizations recently won a lawsuit restoring grants canceled by the U.S. Department of Ag. Now the agency is appealing that decision. IPR's Mark Kern has more on how this affects an Iowa organization.
5: Iowa Valley RC&D is a nonprofit that teaches farmers how to start their own businesses. One of their farmer training programs was funded by the Increasing Land, Capital, and Market Access Grant. The USDA terminated that grant program in March due to claims of waste, fraud, and abuse. A lawsuit successfully restored the grant earlier this month, but Iowa Valley Director Jason Grimm says they don't want to act yet because the USDA is appealing the decision.
6: We don't really want to jump back into this full steam, rehire any staff, or have new program participants start and then have the rug pulled back out on them again in a month.
5: Grimm says they applied for reimbursements and are adjusting the program's budget and timeline while they wait. I'm Mara Curran, IPR News.
0: In weather today, those highs in the upper 80s and low 90s. 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It's 534.
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8: It's Morning Edition from NPR News. I'm Leila Fadel.
9: And I'm Michelle Martin. Good morning. Authorities in France and Spain say wildfires that have been raging for nearly a week are mostly contained.
8: But another heat wave is underway, which will bring high temperatures and strong winds. So there are fears that could cause the fires to grow out of control again and cause new ones to ignite.
9: We're going to go now to NPR's Eleanor Beardsley in France. Eleanor, good morning.
10: Good morning, Michelle.
9: What is the damage so far where you are?
10: Well, the two biggest fires started last week, so

0: pages from Fauci's personal diary. NPR's Ari Daniel says Paul and Fauci have long disagreed publicly about how the pandemic began.
1: Fauci was a key player in the federal COVID-19 pandemic response. He stepped down from his position as the director of the National Institute of Allergy and Infectious Diseases at the end of 2022. But Paul has continued to conduct what he calls a, quote, investigation into the origins of COVID-19 and risky taxpayer-funded life sciences research. On Saturday, as part of that ongoing inquiry, Paul released more than 1,000 pages from what he called Fauci's diary that were written between late 2019 and late 2022.
0: Fauci is appearing under subpoena. This is NPR News.
2: It's 6:31. I'm Megan McKinney with IPR News. Democratic gubernatorial candidate Rob Sand says he would like to remove out-of-pocket costs for Iowans getting follow-up cancer screenings. Sand made his comments at a roundtable hosted by the American Cancer Society Cancer Action Network. Sand took questions about his stance on issues related to radon mitigation, tobacco taxes, and state funding for cancer research, among other concerns. He says he would like to eliminate cost-share options like copays and deductibles for more advanced cancer screenings so Iowans are not deterred from going due to cost.
3: We know that the earlier we treat cancers, the far less that it costs the entire healthcare system. And so costs are staying low for everyone involved.
2: Sand's Republican opponent, Zach Lane, is scheduled to participate in a roundtable on cancer next month. A large fire at a meat processing plant has shaken the small northeast Iowa city of Postville. The blaze began around 4 a.m. yesterday morning at the AgriStar meat plant. Agencies have worked throughout the day to put it out. The response closed city streets, and the over 2,000 residents have been asked to restrict water use given the demand from firefighters. Postville Mayor Dennis Koenig says he was shocked by the scale of the fire, but is grateful for the response from area agencies.
4: Somebody told me there's 17 fire departments in this town. Think of that. 17 that came today to help this little town out.
2: No injuries or deaths have been reported. The plant employs roughly 600 people, making it one of the region's largest employers and one of the largest kosher meat processing plants in the country. In weather today, we're going to see those temperatures reach the upper 80s to low 90s with some clouds in the sky today. Looks like no rain in the forecast. Overnight lows tonight in the 60s and 70s. For the rest of your week, we're going to see temperatures stay in the 80s. They may dip down to the low 80s on Friday. We do have a chance of some showers and thunderstorms Thursday night into Friday as well. Right now, it's 6:34. In Sioux City, it's 71 degrees. In Des Moines, it's 72 degrees. Cedar Rapids, it's 66. And in Burlington, it's 67. 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
6: It's Morning Edition from NPR News. I'm Leila Fadel.
7: And I'm Michelle Martin. Good morning. It's decision day for the Federal Reserve. Leaders at the central bank are weighing what to do about interest rates. Gas prices are back above $4 a gallon on average, but other prices show signs of cooling. NPR's Scott Horsley is here to tell us more about this. Good morning, Scott.
8: Good morning, Michelle.
7: You know, the last time Fed policymakers met, they signaled their next change in interest rates might be up rather than down. So what's your sense of how likely is it that we'll get a rate increase today?
8: Well, it's certainly possible, but probably not the most likely outcome. A lot of forecasters think the Fed will just leave its benchmark rate unchanged today, as they've done at their last four meetings. Inflation is still higher than the Fed would like, but it doesn't seem to be getting worse at the moment. It did look a little dicey back in May when a wartime spike in gas prices pushed the annual inflation rate to its highest level in more than 3 years. Since then, gas prices have moderated a little bit, so Fed policymakers may feel like they have a little breathing room here. The new chairman of the Federal Reserve, Kevin Warsh, has been careful not to tip his hand on which way he thinks

0: part of a separate Ukrainian campaign targeting Russian energy infrastructure. Charles Maines, NPR News, Moscow.
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2: It's 7:31. I'm Megan McKenney with IPR News. U.S. farming organizations recently won a lawsuit restoring grants canceled by the U.S. Department of Agriculture. Now the agency is appealing the decision. IPR's Mark Hearn has more on how this affects an Iowa organization.
3: Iowa Valley RC&D is a nonprofit that teaches farmers how to start their own businesses. One of their farmer training programs was funded by the Increasing Land, Capital, and Market Access Grant. The USDA terminated that grant program in March due to claims of waste, fraud, and abuse. A lawsuit successfully restored the grant earlier this month, but Iowa Valley Director Jason Grimm says they don't want to act yet because the USDA is appealing the decision.
4: We don't really want to jump back into this full steam, rehire any staff, or have new program participants start and then have the rug pulled back out on them again in a month.
3: Grimm says they applied for reimbursements and are adjusting the program's budget and timeline while they wait. I'm Mara Curran, IPR News.
2: Iowa Senator Chuck Grassley says he's optimistic Acting U.S. Attorney General Todd Blanche will be confirmed this week, despite questions from fellow Republicans about Blanche's actions on behalf of President Trump. In exchange for dropping his $10 billion lawsuit against the IRS, President Trump announced a plan in May to create a fund to compensate those he says were wrongly targeted by the Biden administration. Blanche, who was Trump's criminal defense attorney at the time, put an addendum on the settlement banning the government from auditing tax returns filed by Trump, his family members, or their companies. Grassley, who chairs the Senate Judiciary Committee, says he's working with two reluctant committee members to get them to vote yes.
5: We have two members that want some further satisfaction before they're going to vote for him. I think those two are the deciding votes.
2: Senators John Cornyn of Texas and Tom Tillis of North Carolina, both Republicans, say they want to further question Blanche about his actions before tomorrow's confirmation vote. In weather today, we'll see temperatures reach the upper 80s to low 90s. Mostly sunny skies with some clouds. Overnight lows tonight in the 60s and 70s. 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
7: It's Morning Edition from NPR News. I'm Leila Fadel.
8: And I'm Michelle Martin. Good morning. Authorities in France and Spain say wildfires that have been raging for nearly a week are mostly contained.
7: But another heat wave is underway, which will bring high temperatures and strong winds. So there are fears that could cause the fires to grow out of control again and cause new ones to ignite.
8: We're going to go now to NPR's Eleanor Beardsley in France. Eleanor, good morning.
9: Good morning, Michelle.
8: What is the damage so far where you are?
9: Well, the two biggest fires started last week, so they've been burning for a while, in the southwest region of France near the city of Bordeaux. They burned through about 100,000 acres, including forests, farmland, and villages. The military's been mobilized, joining firefighters. About 5,000 people are now battling these blazes. The European Union has sent firefighting planes and helicopters to join the French Canadair planes. So those are the planes that scoop up water and dump it on the fires. And in France, more than 200,000 people, residents and vacationers, have been evacuated. About 100,000 in Spain.
8: Could you tell us a little bit more about what this area is like? Like, what are the conditions there?
9: Yeah, it's a wine-growing region around Bordeaux. It's on the coast with wide Atlantic beaches, good for surfing. But there are also vast pine forests. The forest of Les Landes is the largest man-made woodland in Western Europe. They began planting pine trees there in the 1700s to absorb the swampy soil. So the fuel is there, Michelle. Then there's the weather. It's one of the main causes for these fires. Heat waves have parched the country. I spoke with Munya Mustafawi. She's a climatologist and board member of the French Scientific Expert Group on Climate Change. She said all this was predicted. Of course, not the exact time.

0: She says the candidates are thinking about appealing the judge's decision.
1: We are clearly unhappy with the decision and the pathway that this has taken us down. However, we are exploring our next steps.
0: In court, Cutler claimed she offered her affidavit to an elections official who told her it wasn't necessary. The official said Cutler didn't try to offer her the document. Democratic gubernatorial candidate Rob Sands says he would be interested in exploring increasing the state's tobacco tax. IPR's Natalie Krebs reports.
2: The roundtable event on cancer in Iowa was hosted by the American Cancer Society Cancer Action Network. Sands was asked if he would support increasing the state's tobacco tax by $1.50 a pack as a way to try to reduce the state's lung cancer rates. Sands says he is interested in the idea, but is unsure about what amount the tax should be.
3: I want to learn more about that and try to find it, a level that we can put it at that is going to help improve healthcare outcomes for Iowans and put us in a place where we also aren't just sending everyone somewhere else to go get it instead.
2: According to the Iowa Cancer Registry, lung cancer is the leading cause of cancer deaths in the state. Sands' Republican opponent, Zach Lane, is scheduled to participate in a roundtable on cancer next month. I'm Natalie Krebs, IPR News.
0: A large fire at a meat processing plant has shaken the small northeast Iowa city of Postville. A blaze began around 4 a.m. yesterday morning at the AgriStar meat plant. Agencies worked throughout the day yesterday to put it out. The response closed city streets, and the over 2,000 residents are asked to restrict water use given the demand from firefighters. Postville Mayor Dennis Koenig says he was shocked by the scale of the fire, but is grateful for the response from area agencies.
4: Somebody told me there's 17 fire departments in this town. Think of that. 17 that came today to help this little town out.
0: No injuries or deaths have been reported. The plant employs roughly 600 people, making it one of the region's largest employers and one of the largest kosher meat processing plants in the country. And weather today, we'll see temperatures reach the upper 80s to low 90s. Looks like dry conditions today with overnight lows in the 60s and 70s. For the rest of your week, we'll see temperatures dip a little bit down to the mid-80s and low 80s with more thunderstorm and shower chances returning tomorrow and Friday. 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
5: It's Morning Edition from NPR News. I'm Leila Fadel.
6: And I'm Michelle Martin. Good morning. It's decision day for the Federal Reserve. Leaders at the central bank are weighing what to do about interest rates. Gas prices are back above $4 a gallon on average, but other prices show signs of cooling. NPR's Scott Horsley is here to tell us more about this. Good morning, Scott.
7: Good morning, Michelle.
6: You know, the last time Fed policymakers met, they signaled their next change in interest rates might be up rather than down. So what's your sense of how likely is it that we'll get a rate increase today?
7: Well, it's certainly possible, but probably not the most likely outcome. A lot of forecasters think the Fed will just leave its benchmark rate unchanged today, as they've done at their last four meetings. Inflation is still higher than the Fed would like, but it doesn't seem to be getting worse at the moment. It did look a little dicey back in May when a wartime spike in gas prices pushed the annual inflation rate to its highest level in more than 3 years. Since then, gas prices have moderated a little bit. So Fed policymakers may feel like they have a little breathing room here. The new chairman of the Federal Reserve, Kevin Warsh, has been careful not to tip his hand on which way he thinks interest rates might go. But in testifying before the Senate Banking Committee earlier this month, Warsh did promise to get prices under control.
8: My colleagues and I recognize that high inflation has been an undue burden on American households and businesses. The members of our committee have no tolerance for persistently elevated inflation, and we share a resolute commitment to restore price stability.
7: Eventually, that could require the Fed to raise interest rates, but you know that's not what President Trump was hoping for when he appointed Warsh as Fed chair. Most forecasters are not predicting a rate hike today, but it is very possible we could see higher interest rates at the next Fed meeting in September.
6: What would higher rates mean for the job market?
7: Higher rates tend to be a drag on the job market, while lower rates tend to boost hiring. We did see some real weakness in the job market last year, which is why the Fed cut rates three times in 2025. But for now, Warsh says the job market looks to be okay.
8: America's labor force appears to be broadly stable. Job creation has kept pace with the workforce. The unemployment rate low and has changed little, quite frankly, over the last year.
7: Employers are not adding a whole lot of jobs right now.

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2: 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And at noon, it's your Politics Wednesday edition of River to River with Ben Kiefer. 75 right now in Morris in Harlan, also 75 degrees. Boone, 77 degrees. Clinton, 72. Quad Cities, 73. Oskaloosa, 76 degrees. Going up to the upper 80s today. It's 9:59. It's IPR.
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6: 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When they announced the first Iowa African Film Festival, the response was overwhelming. It's Talk of Iowa from IPR News. I'm Charity Nebbe. The first ever Iowa African Film Festival takes place August 6th through the 8th in Des Moines. Hundreds of films were submitted from more than 54 different countries, and the finalists will screen over 3 days, along with workshops, panels, and an African cultural festival. I'll talk with the organizers. Then later in the hour, Talk of Iowa Summer School continues. Alex Grapp of Ames High will tell us how he turned students into readers. Join the conversation after the news.
7: Live from NPR News in Washington, I'm Windsor Johnston. Senator John Cornyn has canceled a planned meeting with Attorney General nominee Todd Blanche as the Texas Republican continues to withhold his support. His vote is considered critical because Republicans cannot afford any defections on the Senate Judiciary Committee. Blanche's nomination to become Attorney General remains in limbo as negotiations continue. Emergency teams are working around the clock to contain massive wildfires across southwestern France. NPR's Eleanor Beardsley reports the fires are being fueled by hot, dry weather and could take days to bring the largest blazes under control.
8: They burned through about 100,000 acres, including forests, farmland, and villages. The military's been mobilized, joining firefighters. About 5,000 people are now battling these blazes. The European Union has sent firefighting planes and helicopters to join the French Canadair planes.
7: NPR's Eleanor Beardsley reporting. Crews across Spain are also battling a number of large wildfires that broke out 1 week ago today. NPR's Miguel Macias reports the country is facing its fourth heat wave of the summer.
9: The fire in the region of Madrid remained stable overnight. That is, as tens of thousands of neighbors are allowed to return home. However, the ongoing fire in the region of Castellón is still not under control, after burning nearly 25,000 acres and forcing the evacuation of more than 10,000 people. Prime Minister Pedro Sánchez visited the Central Command facilities in the region of Madrid this morning. He sent a positive message, but also warned about the risks.
10: Ahora mismo tenemos 10 incendios.
9: He said there are 10 active wildfires in Spain at the moment. Sanchez asked citizens to continue to be extra careful during the ongoing heat wave, which is forecast to last until Sunday. Miguel Macias, NPR News, Seville, Spain.
7: Democrats may be focusing on the wrong issues as they try to understand their losses in the 2024 election. A new report shared exclusively with NPR says the party still hasn't fully reckoned with why working-class voters moved away. NPR's Tamara Keith has more.
11: The report, called The Left's Coalition Crisis, finds there are huge gaps between the priorities of the party's college-educated liberal base and the working-class voters it needs to win over. There's a significant disconnect on issues from abortion and climate change to resisting authoritarianism, says Joan Williams, one of the authors.
12: We need progressive economics. That's what the polling says. That's what the political science says. And we need to get a lot savvier about cultural issues.
11: It doesn't mean abandoning progressive values, she says, but understanding and respecting those of the working class. Tamara Keith, NPR News.
7: This is NPR News in Washington.
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2: It's 10:04. I'm Tony Sarabia with IPR News. A nonprofit network of over 200 U.S. food banks has reviewed the most recent federal data and found at least 400,000 Iowans didn't have enough food to eat in 2024. Tammy Nielsen is president and CEO of the Food Bank of Iowa. She says given the traffic at Iowa food pantries, that number is far higher today. She says due to rising food prices and the rising need, the Food Bank of Iowa spends more money each month buying food than it did in the entire year of 2019.
14: And then you add on to that the additional freight costs now, too. And so even though we're buying food from wholesalers, it still costs us more than it did a few years ago.
2: According to a report called Map the Meal Gap, one in four kids in four Iowa counties faced hunger, and in 14 other counties, over 20% of children were food insecure in 2024. A large fire burned through a meat processing plant in the northeast Iowa city of Postville yesterday. No injuries or deaths have been reported, but IPR's Gavin McGough reports the blaze has disrupted city life.
15: The fire broke out at the AgriStar meat plant just west of Postville's Main Street. Multiple agencies from across northeast Iowa responded, and smoke was visible for miles. The city is asking residents to reduce water use given the demand from firefighters. Natalia Mateo watched the fire alongside her mother, who works at the plant. She says Postville will feel the impact.
16: It's really devastating to, like, see it close down because sometimes that's like people's main job, and it's just very sad to see it close down.
15: Roughly 600 people work at the plant, making it one of the region's largest employers. The cause of the fire remains unknown. In Postville, I'm Gavin McGough, IPR News.
2: Weather for today, another sunny and hot one with some patchy smoke from fires. 79 degrees right now in Clarion, 75 in Cedar Rapids, Davenport 76, Fairfield 73 degrees, 80 degrees in Lamoni. It's IPR News. 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
6: It's Talk of Iowa from IPR News. I'm Charity Nebbe. Later in the hour, Talk of Iowa summer school continues. Today, we are going to learn how Alex Grapp of Ames High School turns his students into readers. But first, the Africa Live Network, based in Des Moines, distributes high-quality content by and for Africans, connecting Africans living around the world. When ALN announced the first Iowa African Film Festival, the response was overwhelming. They received hundreds of films from more than 54 different countries. The film festival is August 6th through the 8th in Des Moines. The finalists will screen over 3 days, along with workshops, panels, and it will culminate in an African cultural festival on the 8th. In a few minutes, we are going to learn more about Africa Live Network, but we're going to start with this brand new festival. And Jack Chimbatete is here. He is founder of the Africa Live Network and the film festival. He's also a filmmaker himself. Hello, Jack.
17: Hello, how are you?
6: Good. Thank you so much for being here.
17: Thank you for having me. Thank you for having me. And I also have with me the colleague, Omar, who's also going to be in charge of the Motherland Festival on the 8th.
18: Omar is with you?
17: Yes.
18: Okay. Well, we will bring him into the conversation shortly. But Jack, I want to start with you. How did you get the idea for the film festival?
17: So, you know, coming to Iowa, you know, I had a lot of people asking me questions about Africa, right? You know, what really goes on in Africa? We really don't have a lot of exposure to some of the stories, some of the countries. And me being a filmmaker myself and having, you know, experience telling stories, either Iowan stories and African stories, I thought it's a good opportunity to give everybody else, a chance to learn, engage, see what happens in Africa and also experience. So the whole idea was just sharing culture, sharing knowledge, and making it easy for people to answer some of these questions like, hey, tell me a bit about Nigeria. Tell me a bit about Nollywood, you know, and all those exciting things that everybody talks about. And some people want to travel to Africa, but they don't know exactly where to. So when you kind of experience some of these films and documentaries, you get a real feel of, oh, wow, this is what we're missing.
18: Right. Well, and you mentioned Nollywood. I think if for people who don't know anything about African film, that's probably the only thing that they do know. But give me an idea of really the richness of the African film culture. Obviously, Africa is a very big continent with a lot of cultures and a lot of countries.
17: Like you mentioned, you're talking about 54 countries, multiple cultures. Within the 54 countries, you've got thousands of cultures that are in there. So when people think about Africa, especially here in the U.S., people think about it as one country. No. There's a lot of things going on. So like I'm from Southern Africa, Zimbabwe, in particular. And we speak a language called Shona, which is a derivative of Swahili. In the olden times, the people traveled from Tanganyika, you know, to Southern Africa, settled in Zimbabwe, and then developed their own culture. And within our own country, we have about maybe 25 other languages. So what happens is every country has its own type of culture, type of dress. We have our own way of making food. I think one of the most popular foods that everybody, you know, at least has an idea of is jollof rice. There are multiple versions of jollof rice all across Africa. There's Nigerian jollof rice. There's Ghanaian jollof rice. Liberians always claim that they make the best jollof rice, but it's very arguable if you tell me. That's a debate that will never end.
18: Right.
17: But in Zimbabwe, we've developed our own version just so that we get into the mix. So there's just so many things around culture that are so unique, so different. And there's so many stories that have never been told. So you mentioned Nollywood. Nollywood has been very successful in bringing out a lot of Nigerian films because it's a really big country and they've been really aggressive with we want to tell our story. But that's not the only part of Africa. So when people, you know, watch Nollywood films, they conclude, okay, so this is how Africans behave. This is how they speak and all of that, but they're missing 53 other cultures. So this was an opportunity for us to say, let's explore together what everything else looks like. And it's so unique and it's so different.
18: So when you announced the Iowa African Film Festival, as I've mentioned, mm-hmm. I mean, the response was overwhelming. Were you expecting that?
17: Not at all. Honestly, we thought this is the first year, you know, we're talking about Iowa. Probably it's going to be very quiet. Maybe we'll have like 20, 30 submissions. We'll choose a few out of that. You know, we'll start small, very intimate gathering. In the first 3 days of opening up submissions, we had hundreds of films coming in. We thought, okay, maybe this is going to end day two, day three, day four. Day five, we're at 500. And we started to put a cap to it. Okay, like, okay, if we continue this, we're going to get thousands and thousands of films.
18: And you'll never be able to sift through them. Right.
17: Exactly. So we actually had to figure out a way to sift through the 500, you know, to say, do they have any African context? Because these are films not only from Africa, but from all over the world, you know, done by Africans with an African concept, whatever it is that looks like. So we had to start putting it in categories and say, okay, our theme this year is, you know, shifting the narrative. So is anything going, you know, with our theme? And then we actually found that a lot of the films, at least 50% of the films that are finalists, because we only managed to finalize 30 films that are going to be screened within the 2 days. days, Thursday and Friday, 6 and 7. So we said, okay, these are going to be the films that are kind of like the top 30. We first drilled it to the top 50, and then we had to go a little strict and go down to the top 30. And funny enough, 50% of those films have something to do with mental health. So we're realizing that there's a real mental health conversation going on at a global scale, especially in Africa. And that's going to be a key part of our conversations and panels and workshops as we watch these films and reflect with people. So it's going to be a really open opportunity for any Iowan who's close to Drake University between the 6th and the 7th of August to just come in and just kind of learn and have these conversations, because they're really very important conversations that we're going to be having.
18: This is the first Iowa African Film Festival. You had this overwhelming response. Does that tell you that there's a pent-up demand for this kind of thing, not just in Iowa, but maybe all over the United States?
17: I think there is a demand. I think there are lots of questions. I think there's lots of interest. And I think there's also lots of talent. So there's a combination of factors, right? The people really want to share this story. And interestingly enough, they want to share their story with Iowans. Because I have traveled to a number of other African film festivals, which are in the U.S. I've gone to the Silicon Valley African Film Festival. I know there's a New York African Film Festival. And there's about two others. So in total, maybe we're talking about four. And this one becomes the fifth. But the popularity that we have gotten in a very short space of time, especially because it's new, does confirm that there's a lot of demand. It also confirms that there's a lot of excitement, because even if we're talking to people like you and a lot of people who are across the state, everybody's like, oh my goodness, how can we be part of this? What can we do to be, involved? How can we involve our students? Because we want, them to come and have an opportunity to learn about Africa. So there's a big opportunity to coordinate, to partner, to be involved together. And we're very open. We have our hands open right now to say we want to engage with people who want to, collaborate with us to support, to really make this bigger, because we want it to be an annual event.
18: So the finalists of the films will screen on the 6th and 7th. There will also be panels. And then the 8th is the day for the African Cultural Festival, right?
17: Yes, correct.
18: All right. So that means we want to bring Omar Love into the conversation. The Motherland Experience takes place on August 8th from 10 a.m. to 7 p.m., celebrating African heritage, community, culture, and it's, of course, partnered with the festival. Omar Love is the founder and director of the Motherland Experience Festival. Hello, Omar.
19: Hello. How are you doing today?
18: I'm good. Thank you for being here. And Omar, tell me about the festival. What can people expect?
19: Well, they should expect a vibrant exposure of culture, a lot of different food from different parts of Africa, a lot of networking, a lot of exposure to nonprofit organizations we have within our community, and that we need to share with the rest of Iowa and the rest of the world. And we'll have dancers there. We'll have a lot of dancing going on. We'll have a lot of cultural activities, and we'll have a lot of learning booth there to educate our brothers and sisters of Iowa in regards to the different cultures we have there, and our up and coming entrepreneurs, and basically how we can all come together to bridge our community and make it one.
18: So this is at Western Gateway Park, again, from 10 a.m. to 7 p.m. Admission is free. It's open to the entire community. Omar, do you have a vision for who will come? Because there are so many Africans who are also Iowans who have immigrated in recent decades. Do you expect people to travel from around the state of Iowa to have the opportunity to be part of a festival like this?
19: Yes. Actually, there are a lot of people that are reaching out to us in regards to that. And surprisingly, with this being the first year, the interest and the with this being the first year, we are getting a lot of interest, and a lot of people are wanting to be a part of it. So, and we do have people coming from around Iowa to either be a vendor or to partake. So it is looking good. We are excited, and the people of Iowa are excited, and we are just looking forward to keep growing from there.
18: All right. Well, and this is exciting that these two things have come together. Jack, did you reach out to Omar? How did you make this connection?
17: Yeah, so initially we were having ideas of having an African festival, you know, to conclude the film festival, because, you know, as the board president of One Voice DSM, we are representing all the Africans combined. And then we found out that Omar had already made strides, you know, and planning for the African festival. So, you know, he reached out and we had a meeting and our board was so excited. They're like, we need to come together. This is a good demonstration that Africans are united, right? Instead of trying to do separate things, why can't we work together? So we decided to partner. We saw that there was a really good link in partnering with the film festival because it's about the African Film Festival. And then we ended with the experience. So if you look at it this way, between Thursday and Friday, you know, Thursday evening is going to be the opening ceremony. Just to give you a hint of what the program looks like during the day on Thursday, we start at 2 o'clock with just some few entertainment and performances. And in the evening, we're going to have some, you know, performances, and at 7 o'clock is the reception. So there's going to be so much happening, and then everything just kind of culminates into the event on the 8th.
18: All right, we'll talk more in just a moment. We are talking about the first Iowa African Film Festival put on by Africa Live Network, and also the very first Motherland Experience Festival. We'll talk more in a moment. This is Talk of Iowa.
2: That's Charity Nebbe. I'm Tony Sarabia. Thanks for tuning in. Well, not everybody likes the new Odyssey movie, Christopher Nolan's film. One of them is a renowned classic scholar, Emily Wilson. She says it was abysmally written with all the narrative and emotional depth of a fireworks display. She'll talk about her translation of the Odyssey and why the original text is far richer than many popular renderings of the story. That's coming up at 11 o'clock. And then at noon, it's your news, make that your politics day edition of River to River with Ben Kiefer. On this Wednesday, sunny upper 80s, right now 81 degrees in Fort Dodge, 79 degrees in Harlan, and 74 in Dubuque. It's 1020, it's IPR.
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20: Curious what's happening here in Iowa? 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
18: It's Talk of Iowa from IPR News. I'm Charity Nebbe. Coming up in 20 minutes, Talk of Iowa summer school continues. We'll learn how Alex Grapp of Ames High School inspires his students to become real readers. Right now, we have been talking about the very first Iowa African Film Festival. It takes place on August 6th through the 8th in Des Moines. On the 6th and 7th, the finalist films from all over Africa and the world will be shown, along with workshops, panels, and then the whole event culminates on the 8th with the very first Motherland Experience Festival in Des Moines. That takes place at Western Gateway Park. It is free and open to the public, 10 a.m. to 7 p.m., celebrating African heritage, community, culture, and again, it's partnered with the Iowa African Film Festival. With me this hour, Jack Chimabete is the founder of the African Live Network and the Film Festival. And also with us is Omar Love. He is the founder of the Motherland Experience Festival. And Jack, I want to focus on Africa Live Network a little bit now, because I think that this is an important part of culture in Iowa that, again, a lot of people probably haven't heard of. Yeah. When did you found Africa Live Network?
17: So technically, I founded it in 2018, but the whole process of building it into an MVP and everything took shape in about 2023, because I first came to the U.S. In 2018 through an exchange program, the Mandela Washington Fellowship Program, that's where, you know, I was placed at Drake University. That's where the relationship with Drake University started. I met a lot of very interesting people. I produced my very first documentary of the city of Des Moines, partnered with the Greater Des Moines Partnership. So when I was invited back and forth for screenings, I ended up meeting people like John Papa John when he was alive. I was telling him my idea that, you know, I'm trying to build a network that allows people to learn about African culture, to sign up, and right now it's free for anybody in Iowa to sign up and just kind of watch some films and get an exposure of what happened. So he was so excited. He said, you know, I'm going to write you a check to kind of just get this thing started. So, you know, with my relationship with John Papa John and a lot of other partners, and I really felt Iowa was welcoming to set this up. So I came back and I set up an office and studio here, and we really started to build the infrastructure. So in 2023 is when we built up, you know, the first web app version of Africa Live Network, and we started, you know, collecting films. The first part of the films were films I made myself, and I continue to make films because I'm really passionate about telling stories. And then we now are extending this open hand to really start pulling out films from all over the world, from Africans or from people with Africa at heart. So that was really the idea of how it came. And just like we were talking about the film festival itself, there's so much craving and hunger to learn more about Africa beyond what is already known. So that's what gives the opportunity for Africa Live and all its partners and everybody who really contributes to its growth, because they are seeing the bigger picture here. To say we've watched a lot of Hollywood, Bollywood, a little bit of Nollywood, but we really don't know what Zimbabwe is about. We really don't know what Namibia is about. We probably don't even have a lot of stories around Liberia. We only have a sad story about Rwanda, but there's so many good things happening right now, in countries like that. So what's really going on is the questions that people ask. So that really is what birthed Africa Live. And now we have a team of people who work, for Africa Live to produce films and do all of that. And my role really is just to play oversight and say, hey, what else can I do? So now with that space and partners that I have, like where I work with cultural, I was like, let's really build something that can be sustainable. That's how we birthed it.
18: It's such an unlikely story that you moved from Zimbabwe to Iowa to found Africa Live. So when you think about it, why do you think Iowa was the place to start? I mean, obviously you had people who believed in you and who invested in you, and you had some experience here, but why Iowa?
17: If you didn't know this, let me just tell you something, Charity. Iowa is actually nice, and I think you've heard this.
18: I love Iowa it. Nice.
17: And it's like you said, it's the most unexpected thing. I did not even know how to pronounce Des Moines when I saw the invitation coming here, you know. And I was like, why are they putting me in a place? I'm a filmmaker. I should be going to L.A. I should be going to Chicago, or at least New York. But when I got here, the reception was amazing. The environment was just so good. And it's so enabling a place to do things, to build visions. You know, it's so enabling a place to kind of create something unique. And for a storyteller like me, I just saw so many stories, right? This everywhere I look, I'm seeing stories, and not just stories for the sake of stories, but stories that help build economic development, you know, stories that help connect the dots, stories that help solve problems. And that's really what we focus on, right? So when I saw these opportunities, I was like, this is the best place to set up. So the transition for me wasn't as hard. It was really like, this is another place I could call home, you know? So I really transitioned, really felt at home. really got involved. And that's how I even became, involved with One Voice DSM, because the community itself was the one that made me feel, there are people who are like me. There's a whole big African community here. How can I contribute to that? And then, when I joined the board, I immediately became vice president. And then the year later, as a board president, and we started, getting into schools, doing a lot of mentoring programs, doing business workshops, developing the community. And we said, as we do all of this, people should know the story. So I always go back to everything that happens in Iowa, all the cool things. A lot of people don't know about the cool things that happen in Iowa. And that's what has been pushing me to make more and more films around the state.
18: Well, speaking of that, we have a short excerpt from your documentary, 1500, The Story of Manning. So let's just listen to the introduction of this film.
0: Manning, a rural town in Carroll County, Iowa, with a population of just 1,500. Without a doubt, it's one of the most beautiful places in the world. You might miss it, though, if you're looking for waterfalls, mountains, and sunset views that make it feel like God probably stays there. I almost missed it, too, the first time. But if you take a moment to look more closely and listen more intently, you'll notice that mountains are moved here. It's a community with stories more beautiful than any sunset. There's nothing ordinary about this place, and here's why.
18: Again, that's an excerpt from your documentary, Jack, 1500, The Story of Manning. And it's so fascinating to watch a film like that, where you're telling the story of this community from a completely fresh perspective. As a filmmaker, your ability to see things with new eyes here in the state of Iowa, that really lends something to the films you make. How do you think about your approach?
17: Yeah, I think it's a unique approach. And that's another reason that I felt like I have something to offer here in this state, because it's a fresh pair of eyes. It's a fresh perspective, right? Everybody takes everything for granted. They say, we already know what we are. We already know what we're doing. But they don't understand the impact of if you tell that story. For example, with the Manning film, which I co-produced with a colleague of mine, who's based in Zimbabwe, and he flies here and forth, and his name is Arnold, right? When we really worked on this film, it was really about identifying that, look at this small town that is doing so well. How many other small towns are doing well? Right now, if you think about small towns, some small towns are dying because people are going to bigger cities and, they're looking for opportunities. But if they tell the story of how they've been able to create a very stable economy, how their schools function, how they create industry within that small town, how they create their own, internet, broadband and all of those things, and how they've got such an entertainment-packed, city for a small town, it just fascinates. So when I was having the conversation with them and we said, let's do this film, they were like, yeah, why not? We want to tell the story because we don't even realize that's what we're doing. So there's so many things like that happening around the state of Iowa that stories have not been told. And we just find that there's opportunities to really share this story. So the Manning film will be one of the first films that will be shown on Friday for those who want to come and just kind of explore. We're going to be sharing the story of Manning, and we're going to have a conversation around small towns, and we're just going to be talking about how it is, looking at it from a fresh perspective, from an African perspective, the things we've seen. And we really want even, economic leaders, people from other towns to just come in and just come and share their ideas. And I think it's going to be so much fun.
18: I am talking to Jack Chimbabdete. He is the founder of Africa Live Network. Very first Iowa African Film Festival is coming up August 6th through the 8th. Also with us today is Omar Love, and Omar Love is the founder of the Motherland Experience Festival, which will take place on August 8th from 10 to 7 p.m. at Western Gateway Park in Des Moines. And I'm bringing you back into the conversation, Omar, because I want to ask both of you this. There are so many Africans from many different countries on the continent that are now part of the diaspora, who live all around the world, all around the United States, all around the state of Iowa. I have friends who live in Iowa City who came from Sudan, who came from Congo. There are many Africans who are now a part of our community. What does it mean? And Omar, I'm going to let you go first. What do you think it means for people who are part of that Africa diaspora to have the Africa Live Network, an opportunity to connect with these films and podcasts and other high quality content coming from people with shared or similar backgrounds?
19: Well, I think it is very, very important because they are doing a great job by showcasing who we are. And the better they showcase who we are, you know, the different aspect of who we are and different tradition and culture and ways of life that we have in Africa, the better it is for all of us within Des Moines. Because the better we understand each other, the better we live by each other or live together. So I think they are doing a very

0: you know, and these are like some young Africans who, you know, we collaborate with a lot of nonprofits to say, hey, how can we tell your story? And I think I mentioned, you know, before that I work with Cultural. We're all about empowering people to tell their story and personal lived experiences. So part of it is we really want to encourage the storytelling aspect. You know your roots, know your history, know where you come from, you know, your heritage, all of these things. So it's really a part of our mission to really invest in the community that way and to collaborate with well wishes to say there is an opportunity to learn how to tell your story, to learn about your culture. You know, there's some places I go to, even here in the U.S., and you talk to people from different cultures and you ask them, you know, do you know your culture? Some people think, oh, I don't have a culture. But really, if you really dig deeper, there's always a culture within a family, within a region, within a community. And that's part of what we really want to bring out for you to know your culture and understand where you come from. So that's really the aspect. And working with young people is one of my own personal passions. I mean, I love working with young people. I love inspiring young people. And I could do that any day. So that's part of what we want. We really want them to really feel a part of something, to really feel like they belong somewhere. And when they watch these films, they can reflect on themselves.
1: Omar, what brought you to Iowa?
2: It is the African population, and it is actually one of the reasons that led me into starting the Motherland Experience, because I came to the United States when I was about 11, and I grew up within the United States, of course, but I felt left out due to not having the cultural representation where I was. So feeling like I was left out, I tend to look and search for places that I feel like maybe I belong, and then I seem to realize that the culture lives within me. And when I seem to realize that, I also came to the realization that if I went through this stage of trying to figure out, you know, where I belong and the importance of being where you feel welcome or maybe appreciate it, there should be or there must be a lot of people that are also going through the things, and especially the younger generation. So then that was where we came to the conclusion as the Motherland Experience to start this nonprofit, to be able to have this platform where we are all represented and we are all recognized, and also found a way to empower our people economically through these events that we are going to be hosting. Also on address the mental health stigma that we have within the African community and Black community as a whole, because we believe that most of us believe that if you happen to talk to a mental health representative, they believe that you are not strong enough, and it is a negative connotation that we have within our community that we are looking forward to address as well. And that's where our collaborators, our partner, One Voice came in place, because they also stand for those things that we stand for, to bring the community together and showcase them to the world. And we just felt like it was no brainer to collaborate and become partners to serve our people.
1: The festival, the film festival, and the Motherland Experience, these are important events for Africans who are living in Iowa or nearby. They're important events for people with African heritage, but it seems like they are also exciting and important events for people who don't have that as part of their background. Jack, what do you hope Iowans who don't identify as African in any way will get out of this experience?
0: They are our primary, market target, actually, because we want them to come in and really have a learning experience. So for Africans themselves, it's a good place to reflect. For those who've been living here for a long time, it's a good place to say, hey, what's happening in Sudan? What's happening in Nigeria right now? Okay, these are some innovations. These are things I didn't know was happening in my own country, which is going to be fun. But for Iowans who have never traveled to Iowa, to Africa, who have never engaged, who have probably just, been in school or at work, or, you know, just kind of like maybe for some Iowans in deep rural Iowa, we've never actually engaged with

0: with people from Africa. This would be a chance, a safe space to come in, sit in a movie house and just learn and just explore. And then the good thing about it is we actually have some panels for discussions. Nice. So this will, there'll be opportunities to talk and have a good time.
1: And then remember the food and the fun at the festival. So thank you. Thank you both so much for being here. Jack Chimbatete is the founder of Africa Live Network and the founder of the very first Iowa African Film Festival. It's coming up August 6th through the 8th in Des Moines, and the festival will culminate with the Motherland Experience Festival on August 8th, and I was speaking with Omar Love about that. This is Talk of Iowa.
2: 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Coming up at 11 o'clock, it's Fresh Air. 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Another very warm day today and tomorrow, Friday. It'll be a little cooler with high of about 80 degrees. Rain expected early Friday morning through the mid-morning hours, then becoming partly sunny in the afternoon. Winds will pick up a bit. Winds will be out of the south at 10 miles an hour with gusts up to 20 miles an hour. Today, though, not much wind to speak of, increasing the humidity. 79 degrees in Harlan, 81 in Ankeny. It's 10:40.
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1: It's Talk of Iowa from IPR News. I'm Charity Nebbe. School is out for the summer, but Talk of Iowa Summer School is in session. This summer, teachers from across the state are sharing a favorite lesson with us for students of all ages. Alex Grapp is here today. Alex Grapp is a language arts teacher at Ames High School, and he's going to teach us how to love reading and how to inspire others to love reading. Hello, Alex.
10: Hi, Charity. Thanks for having me, and I will do my best.
1: All right. Thank you so much for being here. So, I mean, you teach 9th and 10th graders primarily.
10: And I do.
1: You see your main job is getting kids to enjoy reading. That's not every teacher's main priority. When did you realize that was your mission?
10: You know what? I think I really realized that when I started teaching. Before I kind of came into the classroom about 5 years ago, I had always really loved reading, right, myself. I came in and realized pretty quickly that that was not everybody's experience, right? Like, there's a lot of teens who grew up, you know, in places that maybe homes that don't have a ton of books, or in places where they don't see a lot of adults reading. I realized pretty quickly that the impact that reading had had on my life, it was something that I really wanted to share with kids. The classroom was like the vehicle to make that happen for them.
1: So for a lot of teachers, I mean, getting students to read the books or stories that they're assigned is hard enough. What do you do to help your students engage? And we'll talk about reading for fun in a moment. But Even with the material that you do assign, how do you get them to really dig in?
10: Yeah. So great question. And I feel like the word to interrogate there is assign, right? Like, I have a ton of choices in my classroom. So Teens, I think, at least my students, thrive when they're given options. One of kind of the core requirements of my classes is every day for the first 15 minutes at least of class, we have quiet reading time where kids get to bring in books that they want to read, books that maybe are in my classroom or in the school library or from the public library, bring them in and read them. And a huge part of the first part of all of my classes is figuring out, helping kids kind of develop habits of, you know, how do you find books that you want to read? How do you know within a few pages, like, is this going to be a book that I'm going to enjoy? Is this going to be a book that is a little above my level for whatever reason? Is this a book that is going to be a push for me, like a challenge, but maybe a challenge that I'm ready for? So, yeah, it's about offering choice, but it's also about training some readerly habits from them.
1: So you create a culture of reading in your classroom. That's the idea. So tell me more about how you do that. I mean, you're offering choice, you're offering time. What else do you do?
10: Yeah, I also offer like really frank conversations about reading. I think for a lot of kids, reading in school especially becomes this kind of fraught exercise, right? That being a good or a bad reader is really close to kids' identity and how they see themselves as a person and as a student. And I think trying to like disentangle that a little bit with them, like showing them like texts that I struggle with, right? Or like things that maybe I picked up and started to read and realized like, oh my God, this is really dumb. And I am not going to finish this book. I do not want to read this. Just being open with them about my own reading habits, and encouraging them to be open with me and with each other, about what reading has meant to them, how maybe reading has hurt them, in the past, and also about the joys that it's brought them, even if they're small joys, getting them to see those is important.
1: Speaking of how it's fraught, I mean, obviously they have to take standardized tests with reading comprehension, but then also sometimes the way that we teach books can suck all the fun out of them. And I'm just thinking about it. I'm a huge reader, but I remember a few experiences where I had teachers who got so into symbolism and and sort of trying to make you read the way that they wanted you to read that it really became so much less about the material and more about trying to jump through these hoops. So how do you take away that sort of fear and stress?
10: Yeah. I think it comes from building trust with the kids. So like during our quiet reading time, I'm either reading with them, right? Like I'm up at the front of the classroom just like quietly reading my own free reading book, or I'm circulating around, checking in on them, like asking them like, hey, are you liking this book? Like, how's this going? What's a confusing part for you? And even though we're kind of whispering, you know, like there's kids around us who are picking up on those conversations and realizing like, oh, okay, so it's actually kind of normal to be confused, or it's actually normal to not like part of a book, but also kind of be interested in part of it. So that's a big part of it, right? Is just kind of hearing each other engage with the real work of reading. Another part, I think, is just kind of the order of operations. Like I never want my kids to walk away being like, oh, that class was fun, but like I didn't really learn anything. That would be awful. But if we can build a little bit of appreciation for reading, a little bit of wow, okay, I see how I can be pulled in by novels or by nonfiction. Then I think the stuff like you were talking about, Charity, the symbolism, the theme analysis and all this kind of stuff, that can come after that. But I think it's not putting the cart before the horse here. Like let's build some resilience, let's build some joy. And then kids are very, very willing to get into symbolism once they've really engaged with the text.
1: giving kids the opportunity to engage with modern literature is also, I mean, I think again about the texts that I was taught when I was in school, and I loved many of them, but we didn't read anything that had been written in the last 50 years, you know, when I was in school. So engaging with modern literature, is that part of what can make reading feel relevant to your students?
10: Yeah. And you know what, Charity, you're identifying a very important kind of sea change that's happened in English language arts education in the last, probably since you or I were in school, that young adult literature and also just kind of contemporary adult literature has really filtered into, I don't know, filter might be too soft, like it has really become a new focus in a lot of English language arts classrooms. And I think it's a positive change. I'll say that I still have kids that want to read classics, right? Like they're like, hey, you know what? Like, cool, I can read, you know, I can read Colleen Hoover on my own time. But like, do you have like Pride and Prejudice? Like what's going on with Jane Eyre? You know, and that's great. I love that. I love that the kids are still, you know, electrified by older texts. But you're absolutely right. Young adult novels in particular can be some of like very complex narratively, but also stylistically. I'm thinking of books like Jason Reynolds' Long Way Down, that is a novel in verse, but plays with like these huge themes around guilt and revenge and it's just incredible. So, you know, I feel like some parents, adults, I think, worry sometimes that, you know, English education is being watered down by engaging with these texts in school. But I think the opposite's true, that they are, they're narratively as rich as some of the greats, you know?
1: It's an understatement that some parents worry about this. We know that some people really worry that students will be exposed to things that those people don't want them to be exposed to through literature. We've had a big movement to get certain books out of the classrooms, out of schools in recent years. Kids, of course, are grappling with real life issues, and some kids are dealing with some really tough things. Having that kind of representation in a book can be really powerful. It can even help them actually work through real world problems. How do you walk that line if a student needs a book that isn't a book that you are supposed to be recommending? How do you deal with that?
10: Yeah, that's a good question. Boy, with care, you know. But it's, you know, in Iowa in particular, and some other states around the nation, teachers are being put in a increasingly difficult position of kind of being moral arbiters for kids. I really think, this is my personal belief, that like, I think kids are really capable of choosing what they'd like to engage with and what they're ready for. I've had kids that, you know, will start a book that I think is incredibly tame, right? Even let's just talk about something that American culture is a little more okay with, like violence, right? That is a fairly violent book, right? And I might warn them and say like, hey, you know, this one gets a little violent, so just be prepared. And they'll say, okay, that's fine, I'll try it. And I've had kids decide to put things down because they feel like, oh yeah, that is a little too violent, or whatever it is for them, right? So number one, I think I really believe that we have to trust kids to make decisions for themselves. They're young adults, and I think they are craving for adults to treat them like that. I also think you're absolutely right that kids are living real lives. They're not always as sheltered, I think, as culture would lead us to believe. You're right, they're grappling with real questions about the world, and literature is a safe space for kids to be able to engage with those problems, think about them in their own lives, and make their own decisions. And I don't know, like, if I, you know, if I'm a parent, that's what I would want for my kids, is to be able to engage with big questions, to think critically about them, and make their own intelligent decisions about them.
1: So you may be limited in books that you can recommend to students, but in your classroom, you make it a welcoming space so the students can bring whatever they want to read to school.
10: That's totally right. Yep. And I also just want to preface, like, they're always talking to me about what they're reading, right? Like, there's nothing that's like, I don't know, like, they're not sneaking things in or anything like that. But I think what makes it powerful for kids to bring in things that they're interested in, big questions that they're grappling with, and then be able to talk to me and their peers about them, like, safe places for big questions about the world. I don't know. I really can't overstate, like, I trust them to make their decisions.
1: I'm sure you have students who come into your classroom who don't think that they're interested in reading for fun. Absolutely. Can you tell me about a success story, a time when you have seen a student really love to read, learn to love to read in your classroom?
10: Yeah. So I've had a lot of these. And I think a lot of it comes just from trust and freedom. One kid I'm thinking about in particular came in to my ninth grade class, and he was pretty frank with me, which I appreciated. He told me that that he couldn't really remember the last time he'd read a full book, and that he probably wasn't going to start this year, right? You know what I mean? Like, it's like, we'll save that.
1: You've got your ideas, Mr. Graff.
10: Exactly. My habit is just to go pull a giant stack of books from my little classroom library that I think might interest kids, right? And among those books that I grabbed for this guy was Cami Garcia's Beast Boy, which was part of her Teen Titans graphic novel series, which is kind of geared for young adults. He grabbed that one. I was like, just take it home, see what you think. And he came back, gosh, I think it was the next day or the day later, and was like, hey, do you have the next one? I'm done. And I was like, yeah, let's get you going. And he, like, blasted through, like, the four or five that I had. And every day after that came in checking to see if I'd gotten the next one yet. And I was, on the line with Amazon representatives, like, is there any way we can get that sooner? Oh, my God. And so that was that. I mean, that kind of thing is, I'm really proud of this, is actually pretty common in my classroom, like, where kids come in that are sort of sworn off of reading and find something that they really love. And gosh, even if it's like Teen Titans, like, I mean, that's huge, That's a huge story that they can now tell themselves. Like, I read.
1: Right. So we've only got about a minute left. I think there are a lot of adults who either never learned to love to read or forgot that they love to read. So do you have advice for anyone listening right now about how to get in touch with that joy of exploration again?
10: I remember after I got out of school, I was so burnt out on, like, reading smart things, and I just had to go back to, like, cozy mysteries for about a year. You know what I mean? I was just like, I need to be done with, like, reading complex things. So that's my idea is, like, hey, take a step back, try to remember some things that you liked, even if they feel a little silly. And go back and start there. You'll find yourself into some more complex things really quickly.
1: When I'm feeling burnout, I'll read a young adult novel.
10: There you go. See? Yep. Yeah.
1: And then I can read whatever I want after that.
10: They're good at grabbing you.
1: They are. We are living in the golden age of YA fiction,
10: That's
1: I
10: true.
1: Think. That's Alex, true. Thank you so much for talking with me.
10: Thank you, Charity.
1: Alex Grepp is a language arts teacher at Ames High School. We are looking for more teachers to share one of their favorite lessons this summer. You can nominate yourself or tell us about a great teacher you know. Email talkofiowa@iowapublicradio.org. Talk of Iowa is a production of IPR News. 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I'm Charity Nebbe. This is Talk of Iowa.

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1: 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I'm Tony Sarabia. Well, the Blanche nomination, Todd Blanche, nomination to be the Attorney General, is at risk of delay as one senator seeks assurances on the Trump settlement. That story and more coming up, latest news headlines, and then we launch into Politics Wednesday of River to River with Ben Kiefer and his guests. And your questions and comments are welcome. It's IPR News.
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4: A judge says Iowa's libertarian candidates for governor stay off the November ballot. This hour, how that shapes the race. It's River to River from IPR News. I'm Ben Kiefer. Today, analysis from political scientist Dwayne Moyer of Grinnell College and Megan Goldberg of Cornell College. Also, overnight, Iran's pause on the war ended. Corn country still waiting on E15. Iowa Democrats won't rule out defying their own national party over the caucuses. A fight inside the Senate over whether to go home in August at all. And plenty more. Politics Day is just ahead. First, this news.
5: Live from NPR News, I'm Lakshmi Singh. Just one or two Republican votes stand between Todd Blanche and his hopes for a Senate confirmation as the next U.S. Attorney General. Senator John Cornyn of Texas tells reporters time is running out for the Justice Department's currently interim chief to formally modify a settlement President Trump reached to resolve a lawsuit against the Internal Revenue Service.
6: Well, Senator Grassley tells me that we need to know by 4 o'clock this afternoon whether the markup is still on. So we still got a little time, and hopefully they now recognize the seriousness of this. I'm not prepared to vote yes. Let me put it that way.
5: Cornyn wants Blanche to commit to a promise he made earlier this month to ensure the settlement does not include an anti-weaponization fund. Democrats have described it as a $1.776 billion taxpayer-funded slush fund for Trump's allies. Dr. Anthony Fauci declined to answer any questions before a Senate committee focused on COVID-19. NPR's Jonathan Lambert reports Fauci was subpoenaed to appear by the committee's chairman, Rand Paul of Kentucky.
7: Dr. Fauci and Senator Paul have long sparred over the coronavirus pandemic. Days before this hearing, Paul released over 1,000 pages of Fauci's private writings, accusing him of covering up the origins of COVID-19. Fauci pointed out that he has responded to similar questions in previous testimony, and Fauci accused the senator of being obsessed with trying to get him behind bars.
8: Although it pains me to do so, because of the respect I have for the legislative branch of government, under the advice of my attorneys, I will invoke my right under the Fifth Amendment of the Constitution to refrain from answering your questions.
7: Senator Paul and other lawmakers continued asking questions, and Fauci continued declining to answer. Jonathan Lambert, NPR News.
5: Major market indices are down sharply ahead of the Federal Reserve's key decision on interest rates that will be announced next hour. The Dow has fallen more than 700 points, or roughly 1.5%. NPR's Scott Horsley reports the Fed meeting wrapping up today is the second being led by the new Fed chair, Kevin Warsh.
9: President Trump made it clear when he nominated Kevin Warsh that he wanted the Fed to lower interest rates, but that looks unlikely for the time being. Inflation is still well above the Fed's target, thanks in part to a wartime spike in gasoline prices. Forecasters think it's likely the central bank will hold its benchmark interest rate steady today, and there's a possibility it could even push rates higher. Warsh told lawmakers earlier this month he and his colleagues have no tolerance for elevated inflation. The Fed's also keeping a close eye on the job market, but with unemployment running just over 4%, regaining control over prices is the central bank's top priority for now. Scott Horsley, NPR News, Washington.
5: The Dow is down 1.4%. The Nasdaq is down more than 200 points, or nearly 1%. This is NPR News.
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1: It's 12:04. I'm Tony Sarabia with IPR News. Former President Barack Obama has endorsed Democrat Josh Turek for Iowa's open U.S. Senate seat. In a video released by Turek's campaign, the two meet on a basketball court to play a game of horse, only Turek suggests they turn it to a game of Iowa. After losing to Turek, a former Paralympian basketball player, Obama then turns to the camera.
10: I've seen enough. Not only did I get whooped, but you've got here a man of character, somebody who knows how to win. Now the ball's in your court, Iowa.
1: Turek's Republican opponent, U.S. Representative Ashley Hinson, picked up an endorsement from President Trump last September. Des Moines police say they need 80 more officers to keep calls from piling up. Axios Des Moines reports a police shortage is straining emergency response, but fixing it would require millions of dollars the cash-strapped city doesn't have. The department gave the city council two workload reviews last week, which found that patrol officers spend about 80% of their available time answering calls. That's above the 60% benchmark used by the International City County Management Association. U.S. farming organizations recently won a lawsuit restoring grants canceled by the U.S. Department of Agriculture. Now the agency is appealing the decision. IPR's Maura Curran reports an Eastern Iowa organization is in limbo as they wait to see how the case plays out.
11: Iowa Valley RC&D is a nonprofit that teaches farmers how to start their own businesses. One of their farmer training programs was funded by the Increasing Land, Capital, and Market Access Grant. The USDA terminated that grant program in March due to claims of waste, fraud, and abuse. A lawsuit successfully restored the grant earlier this month, but Iowa Valley Director Jason Grimm says they don't want to act yet because the USDA is appealing the decision.
12: We don't really want to jump back into this full steam, rehire any staff, or have new program participants start and then have the rug pulled back out on them again in a month.
11: Grimm says they applied for reimbursements and are adjusting the program's budget and timeline while they wait. I'm Maura Curran, IPR News.
1: 79 degrees in Muscatine. It's IPR.
13: It's a Politics Wednesday edition of River to River from IPR News. I'm Ben Kiefer. We have the good fortune today to have two excellent analysts in different spheres of political science. Wayne Moyer is with us, senior faculty of political science at Grinnell College. Hi, Wayne.
14: Hello, Ben.
13: We'll have Wayne chime in on some domestic politics, but of course we know his wheelhouse is foreign relations and a lot of other things here too. So we want to talk about the pause on the war that ended and the implications there, of course, huge implications for us in the Midwest, especially as an ag community. Megan Goldberg with us as well, Associate Professor of American Politics at Cornell College. Hi, Megan.
15: Hi, Ben.
13: And, of course, we welcome our listeners, 1-866-780-9100, River to River at iowapublicradio.org. Let's take a quick survey of what we'll dash through. That ad that came out today with the Obama endorsement of Josh Turek. We'll listen to some of that ad. Quite entertaining. Overnight, that pause in the war that ended. We'll talk a little bit about E-15, how that still hasn't made it through. Iowa Democrats not ruling out defying their own national party over the caucuses, and that fight within the Senate over whether to go home next month in August at all. Let's start with this, though. A Polk County judge has ruled that Libertarian candidate for governor Nicholas Gluba and his running mate Jules Cutler cannot be restored to Iowa's November 3rd ballot. It ends, at least at the district court level, a fight that started with a 30-second interaction at a counter at the Lucas State Office Building in Des Moines. The judge issued the ruling yesterday upholding the state objection that the panel's June 15th decision that removed the ticket. This after finding Cutler missed the 5 p.m. June 2nd deadline to file her affidavit of candidacy for lieutenant governor. Cutler says she tried to hand the form over, and an elections support specialist in the Secretary of State's office told her it wasn't needed and wouldn't take it. Phillips, that's the secretary at the state's Secretary of State's office, said Cutler never offered it. So this panel found Phillips more credible, concluded the deadline had passed, and that the defect could not be cured. So this was a campaign that had collected more than 8,000 signatures, more than twice the 3,500 required. And here's an important footnote that came out here. Gluba, the judge wrote in the ruling that Gluba could potentially stay on the ballot by replacing Cutler with a new running mate, but said, hey, that's a separate legal process. Nothing to do with ruling on this objection. With all that laid down before you, so we have this statewide ticket, Megan, gathering more than 8,000 signatures. It came down to one person's word against another's about a brief exchange at a counter. Is the system working as designed, or is there a problem here, you see?
15: I mean, you know, so I think that on its own, this particular case is maybe not, you know, doesn't sort of raise my eyebrows that much. There are rules, and, you know, we've seen it's sort of par for the course that, you know, folks' nomination petitions will get challenged. We have seen that, I think, you know, become increasingly partisan, and that's sort of like an avenue for campaigns to take to you know, possibly get someone off the ballot in this case, or to at least show that the campaign looks weak and unorganized. You know, I think we've been seeing that for many cycles. But across Iowa, you know, there have been a few instances this cycle of Libertarians getting kicked off the ballot entirely, you know, for different types, for different reasons. And you know, there's also the stories that have emerged about this being sort of a coordinated campaign among the Republican Party, you know, to have influential figures, you know, like the Secretary of Health, reach out to these candidates to encourage them to drop out. I think total, right, there's evidence that Republicans are nervous about Libertarian candidates being spoiler candidates. Yeah. That is, candidates who take away just enough of the vote that a Republican, you know, can't edge out a Democrat in a close election. And so, you know, there's never enough in any, when you look at one case alone, that this is, you know, any sort of like conspiracy. But I think it is in this environment, you have to, it is, you know, the onus is on the candidate to know, and the campaign to know every single rule. And, you know, even if you have someone telling you that that's not the rule, if you've read it yourself, that, you know, you have to be fully within the confines of the law, because this is sort of the environment that we're in right now.
13: Mm-hmm. Wayne, Rob Sand recused himself from this panel because he's on the ballot in this race. Makes sense. He was replaced by Mike Nagy. This left three Republicans deciding whether a third party ticket could compete against a Republican nominee. Even if everyone acted in good faith, does that look okay to you?
16: I think it's problematic that it's left up to the Republicans, who obviously have a party position on this, to make the final decision. So I'm sorry that we're ending up in that position.
13: Mm-hmm. Well, let's talk about the former President Obama's endorsement of Josh Turek. Got an assist this morning. The former president endorsed Iowa's Democratic Senate nominee in a video of the two of them shooting baskets in a nonpartisan way. It's entertaining. Whatever your politics, have a look at it on YouTube. Instead of playing horse, they play a game of Iowa. Let's listen.
17: Who's got next? I got it. You ready for me, Josh?
18: I'm ready.
17: Let's go. We playing horse or what?
18: We're playing Iowa.
10: I know a little something about winning Iowa.
18: All right, here we go.
10: Are we ready?
18: You know when it's in.
10: Come on, I'm not going to just give it away.
18: All right.
10: That thing is silky smooth.
18: Thousands of hours of practice.
10: You were the shooter?
18: 4-time Paralympian, 2-time gold medalist.
19: Back-to-back gold medals!
18: Okay.
10: I told you, I'm not just going to give it away to you. You got to earn this thing.
18: We'll back up a little bit. All right.
10: See, this is just going to put some pressure on me. Let's see if the bank's open. Oh, bank was closed.
13: Quite entertaining. First half, sort of more fun. Second half, they get down to some slogans, some campaigning there. Besides naming their Mount Rushmore of basketball players in this 2.5-minute video, Obama and Turek talk about their relationships with Iowa, which, of course, Obama won both in 2008 and 2012. Let's hear a little bit more of that video.
10: Of all the things I've done in politics, Iowa was my favorite thing. There was just a magic about regular folks showing up in gyms
18: like this
10: and just talking out. How do we move our state forward? How do we move the country forward?
18: Well, I'll tell you what, people all across Iowa are saying that they're feeling that hope, that optimism for the first time in a long time.
10: That's my sense. That's what I think is going to happen.
18: Yeah.
10: I've seen enough. Not only did I get whooped, but you've got here a man of character, somebody who knows how to win. Now the ball's in your court, Iowa.
13: Okay, Megan, I don't know if you saw the video that came out this morning. This is a shot at Iowans' sense of themselves as much as it is an endorsement. The game, not horse, but Iowa. The closing line is, as you heard it, the ball's in your court, Iowa. Megan, you study how national figures speak into local races. Does this kind of flattery plus nudge actually work, or do voters see the machinery here going on?
15: You know, so I think that, you know, this does call back for a lot of, you know, especially, I don't want to say older voters, but, you know, voters who were around in that cycle, which is now, you know, we're talking about 18 years ago. You know, we're talking about a cycle and a time that for a lot of folks who have been Democrats for a long time, that holds some nostalgia for them, and still a lot of inspiration. You know, I think the Obamas, especially with the opening of their presidential center in Chicago right now, you know, have been in the news a lot. We've seen them taking a little bit more of an active role and stepping back into politics, and they've generally been received pretty well. And so I think for that demographic of Democratic voters, that this is, you know, a signal to that this that this sort of Iowa that they perhaps used to know and this political landscape that, you know, how Iowa used to be much swingier and much more of a purple state, you know, that signals perhaps give some hope for those voters that that's in reach again. I think for younger voters, this is a trickier situation because, you know, they don't have that nostalgia for Obama. They are, especially if we're talking about the youngest voters, you know, the voters that Wayne and I maybe interact with more often that are college students. You know, they have just lived in the Trump era. And so, you know, they don't have the same reaction. And so I think that there's still work there to think about what's the vision for the campaign for the future of Iowa, not looking back on where Iowa has been. But, you know, where's the campaign see Iowa going?
13: Yeah. And Megan, I don't know if you've run into this among our youngest voters, but I sure have on the progressive side of the Democratic Party, our most progressive young voters. You know, they don't look at Obama the same way the previous generations did. They kind of find a lot of fault there, don't they?
15: Yeah, absolutely. And, I think this was true even, you know, in the 2012 election, you know, that there were some, I just remember a parody music video of a Got Ya song, somebody that I used to know, that criticized Obama. And sort of the things he had done during comparing promises and actual things he had done during his first term. And so I think that, you know, when we're talking about millennials and younger, there are some folks who look at the Obama administration with more nuance, possibly even skepticism. And, you know, it's hard because I think that Turek is not, you know, it's hard in Iowa, you know, potentially to bring out someone like AOC and not really just have a lot of negative headlines about that and invite attacks. And so it's sort of a tricky needle to thread there.
13: Right. We have to go to break in about a minute. But Megan, last point for you on this. Hinson has Trump's endorsement that came a while ago. Now Turek has Obama's in a state that Trump won by 13. Which endorsement do you think is the bigger risk to the candidate? who received it, which benefits the most, Hinson or Turek, based on the big endorsements they've received?
15: So I actually think Turek's Obama endorsement is a bigger get. If you look at how people are feeling right now, even if younger voters are skeptical of Obama, overall approval ratings for Obama are much, much higher than approval ratings for Trump. And Trump's disapproval ratings are, and the gap between those is pretty abysmal. And so I think that, you know, you do risk, aligning yourself too closely with Trump in a midterm where that might sink your ship.
13: Right. And one could say Barack Obama doesn't spend his capital on races he thinks are gone. It's another aspect of that. We're almost gone for this first part of our segment. Of course, we'll be back. And when we come back, Wayne, I would like your thoughts on the Iran war. Now that pause is over. It didn't hold. And we'll talk about it when we return. Join our conversation, 1-866-780-9100, river to river at iowapublicradio.org. Ben Kiefer with Megan Goldberg and Wayne Moyer.
1: It's River to River on IPR News. 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Irish singer-songwriter Glenn Hansard died early this morning in a motorcycle accident just outside of Dublin. You know, we'll remember him during Here and Now and All Things Considered as well. So stay with us. Today's programming on IPR comes from sustaining members, including Brent and Dawn in Grinnell, Stephen and Marion, and Bradley in Des Moines, who says public radio is the best thing. Our sustaining members are also one of the best things. It's because you help make us 100% community supported. So thank you so much. It's 1220. It's IPR News.
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21: 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We take you to Michigan, where Democrats are weighing two candidates for a critical Senate seat. 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
13: So glad you're on board this edition of River to River from IPR News. I'm Ben Kiefer with Wayne Moyer of Grinnell College, Megan Goldberg of Cornell College. And you, if you'd like to chip in a question, 1-866-780-9100, river to river at iowapublicradio.org. Before we get Wayne's read on the Middle East war currently, let's finish up with that open Senate race that we were picking apart in the first segment. Megan, back to you here. I want to have us listen to a campaign ad from the Hinson campaign and the National Republican Senatorial Committee released this ad last week featuring Senate Minority Leader Chuck Schumer and attacking Josh Turek on what they say as the new darling of the radical left. Let's listen.
24: Why have Chuck Schumer and the radical left spent millions helping Josh Turek? Because they know Turek supports their liberal agenda. Taxpayer-funded sex change surgeries, welfare benefits for illegals, Turek supports it. He wants it easier for illegal immigrants to vote and even opposed Iowa schools teaching about the greatness of America. No wonder Turek is the new darling of the radical left. Liberal Josh Turek. He'll be their senator, not yours.
13: Okay, Megan, that's a prominent narrative we see here. Explain what's behind that narrative, tying it to the most progressive wing of the Democratic Party, right? And Josh Turek.
15: You know, so I think that going back to our earlier conversation about, you know, Obama not necessarily being aligned with progressive young voters. You know, we talk a lot about divisions within the Democratic Party, but that's such a perspective from inside the Democratic Party, too, I think, that, you know, for folks looking, if you're a Republican or you're not inside the Democratic Party, you know, you don't really like look and see those different lanes. And so it doesn't, you know, I think that if you talk to young voters who are especially engaged in politics, they're going to draw and debate over lines between, you know, what does it mean to be left? And what does it mean to be liberal? And it doesn't matter when your Republican opponent is writing attack ads. It doesn't matter sort of what wing of the party you align yourself with. Mm-hmm. You're going to get hit with that same narrative because, of course, a Republican's never going to run a commercial that says that Josh Turek, he's pretty moderate and pretty centrist and maybe OK. Yeah. It's not going to happen. And so in some ways, you know, I said he can't bring AOC in, but it's like it doesn't matter if he brings in the most moderate Democratic endorsements. That does not matter to the Republican voter because Democrats sort of are all going to get squished into that same category as being quite radical.
13: Let's go to politics abroad with you, Wayne, and your read on this. How many 5 months we've been dealing with this new Middle East war. The pause didn't hold. Iran's Revolutionary Guard fired missiles at American forces in Jordan overnight. Its first attack since a five-day lull that began last Friday. The U.S. military says it intercepted the barrage. Hours later, U.S. and Saudi Arabian forces strike back, hitting Iran-backed militias inside Iraq. The militias had launched 3 days of attack on Saudi energy sites from Iraqi territory. At least 20 fighters were killed. This comes a day after President Trump met Netanyahu, Prime Minister of Israel, at the White House, their first meeting since the war began 5 months ago. And a day after Trump told Axios the two sides were in, quote, very deep talks. Iran's deputy foreign minister said publicly, no talks at all happening. Whatever was happening diplomatically, it didn't stop the shooting. Wayne, what's your read? After 5 days of quiet, then we have more missiles now, a flare-up. What's going on, do you think?
16: I think Trump is in a very, very awkward position right now. On one hand, the Iranian attacks provide an incentive to go back to full-fledged fighting. But if Trump goes back to full-fledged attacks on Iran, that's with the election so close, that clearly is going to hurt the Republican Party very seriously in the November election. If on the other hand, Trump doesn't respond, then that also creates problems. It makes him look weak. Makes the Iranians look stronger. Now, Trump wants to negotiate, but I think the Iranians are just holding out in hopes that Trump is going to give up before they have to give up.
13: Yeah. And they've got this they've got this card, right? The launching of the war by the U.S. and Israel opened the door to Iran to try to control, which they have to a great degree, the Strait of Hormuz. They walked right through that door, and that's their trump card, pardon the pun, right?
16: The Iranians can hold on to the strait at least until after the election, unless the U.S. really takes massive, and Israel together take massive military action.
13: Yeah.
16: And there's no assurance that that would succeed. So I think the situation is extremely difficult for the United States at this moment. I think the best that we can do is sort of hold on to what we have now in terms of essentially a blockade. And even though that will be very difficult, at least we'll save American lives if we go back into full-fledged, which would be lost if we go back to full-fledged escalation.
13: Yeah. Wayne, reporting says this war has already strained American Patriot missile stockpiles badly enough that Ukraine is now being approved to build its own interceptors. At the same time, Iran claims its weapons production lines are more active than ever. Our Secretary of War, Hegseth, wouldn't reaffirm his earlier claim that Iran's military was destroyed the other day. What does it mean for U.S. strategy globally, the superpower in the world, when a regional war is eating into the U.S. air defense capacity needed elsewhere?
16: Well, it's certainly doing that, and it's also getting at U.S. credibility in the world. The fact that the United States is one got into this war in the first place and now is not able to handle it, and the president's positions vary from day to day, I think is hurt the United States around the world, or hurt our ability to influence other nations to get them to do the things we want them to do.
13: Yeah, unless you think this is, you know, purely partisan. We have Steve Bannon. Let me go to you on this, Megan. Steve Bannon says, the president's most ardent America First supporters are furious about this continued involvement with Israel 5 months in, the fighting resuming after a failed pause. Is this political coalition that backed this war coming apart? Megan, what do you see? As we talked about splits in the Democratic Party, what about over the war in the Republican Party? Huge splits, right?
15: Right. I mean, there are definitely sort of in the Republican orbit, there are some leadership figures, public figures talking critically about Trump. And there are, and you can always sort of find interviews of Trump voters who feel betrayed. And it's in particular, there were voters who really latched on to the statement by Trump that a vote for Trump is a vote for peace and a vote for Harris was a vote for war. And that doesn't seem to be the case. And there was a lot of criticism from the Democratic side at the time that they were sort of like, of course, that's not the case. But I think there's some fracturing. And it's really, I think there is, as Wayne said, the administration is in a difficult spot going into these midterms where there are all sorts of other things unrelated to this, pushing Trump's disapproval up and approval down. And, this certainly doesn't help. I think that's why the administration is trying so hard to sort of shape the perceptions of this conflict among their base, to really paint the picture that things are going well and that, the U.S. is emerging sort of victorious here, when a lot of the boots on the ground reporting suggests that that is far, far from the case, and that we see the impact in other ways, too, especially when it concerns sort of the supply chain going through the strait.
13: Mm-hmm. Politics Wednesday on River to River from IPR News. Megan Goldberg of Cornell College, Wayne Moyer of Grinnell College. Join us 1-866-780-9100. River to River at iowapublicradio.org. Let's dive back to domestic, E15 tariffs and the farm economy. And to you, Wayne, the Iowa Ag Secretary Mike Nagy went public Friday with a message for the U.S. Senate on ethanol. Pass year-round E15. He says he doesn't much care what bill it rides on. Some frustration I would sense there. The E15 was dropped from a stopgap spending bill in January at the last minute, pulled from the farm bill this spring. The House has passed a standalone version in May. The Senate Ag Chairman's farm bill leaves it out. Monty Shaw of the Iowa Renewables Fuels Association has compared it to, Lucy pulling away Charlie Brown's football now for 10 years. So, and then we have the new tariffs here, don't we, Wayne, with America's largest trading partners taking effect on Friday. You've studied international food, agricultural policy for decades. What do you make of this situation?
16: Well, I think this is a really tough one. There's a large part of the fossil fuel industry that doesn't want E15, and they're very strong in the Trump administration, and that will make it very, very difficult, I think, to get it through. On the other hand, Iowa farmers haven't done very well at all in terms of Trump administration policies, tariffs, especially soybean. China's stopping its buying of soybeans for a long period of time. So I think the Democrats are gaining from all of this, in Iowa at least. But I don't think we're going to get the Senate to approve E-15.
13: Mm-hmm. The spending bill that could finally carry E-15 is the same bill House Republicans attached, I understand, to a voter ID requirement to Iowa corn a priority now tied to this national fight about voting. Megan, that doesn't sound like it has great prospects. And how do you explain that to farmers back home when you have a Republican congressional delegation?
15: Right. I mean, so it's sort of long been the practice of Congress to attach, certain issues to bills to make them either harder or easier to pass. But I think this one is tricky because these two things are not particularly related to each other. And we have these big omnibus bills now. And this isn't even particularly that omnibus style. But it's really hard when you pair these things together because one of the issues can sort of sink the other one.

0: great example of how, the decisions that the House and the Senate make affect us all, and that we can't always pursue our own state's interest when legislation is made, from a national assembly. And this is sort of the effect you get. And we don't actually really want a system where every state gets, what's best for them, because then you can get weird conflicting legislation. You can get much higher spending than you would otherwise. And so I think this is one of those, the hard truth about big problems, in a geographically diverse and a geographically large country. It can be hard to make policy.
1: Yeah. The president wants the Senate, Megan, to cancel its 5-week August recess. And if that doesn't work, to abolish the Senate filibuster. Trump posted Monday that John Thune, the majority leader, should not let the Senate leave town until it passes the Save America Act. That's the election bill that would require proof of citizenship to register, a photo ID to vote, would restrict mail-in ballots. Better still, he wrote, terminate the filibuster and Republicans can pass everything they've ever dreamed of, he says. Thune is not biting. He's co-sponsor of the bill. He says the Senate has voted on it 4 or 5 times already. Votes are just not there, he says. They could stay there till Christmas, he says, and Democrats won't vote for it. Republicans still won't kill the legislative filibuster. So, Megan, on this, how unusual is it for a leader to say out loud, Thune, to say this about his own president's demand?
0: So I think it's a sign that Trump's sort of capture of the party is a little weaker than it used to be. But then again, I mean, abolishing the filibuster has been on sort of not the docket, I don't want to say, but in the public mind and in public conversation for, decades at this point. And, if you look at this election cycle, it's not even a tiny bit surprising that Republicans aren't willing to abolish it, because, yes, it would let them get a lot done in the next, 5 months. But they don't like their chances necessarily of holding on to that majority. And, I think that if you look at a lot of the ratings right now, the chance of Democrats having the majority in the next cycle are not that high, but Republicans aren't willing to take that gamble that, that's the problem with the filibuster, is it relies to get rid of it. The party in control now has to look forward and say, in the next session, I think I will still be in charge. Because the filibuster then gives you power if you're the minority party. And so that's why it has such long lasting power, despite, the many pretty valid from a democratic, democracy point of view, the many criticisms of the filibuster.
1: Yeah. We have about a minute before break. Your view on this, Wayne, because the president's fallback is to end the filibuster in the Senate entirely. That would be a momentous shift. In fact, the Wall Street Journal editorial page, not exactly a hostile outlet for the president, called that a terrible trade. What are you thinking, Wayne?
2: I'm thinking of the November election, and I think what Trump is maybe trying to do is the sense that if nothing happens in terms of the Save America Act, that Democrats will really win. But what Trump will say is the election has been stolen because the Save America Act wasn't passed. And I think he's appealing to his base. The Save America Act is terribly important, and we have to pass it. But if he can't pass it, then he's got a basis for making an election claim afterwards that the election was stolen again.
1: Wayne Moyer of Grinnell College, Megan Goldberg of Cornell College. And we'll be back with the final segment of this edition of River to River Politics Wednesday on this 29th day of July 2026. When we come back, let's talk about Iowa Democrats and spring forward to the 2028 calendar. And for the second cycle in a row, Iowa is not on the Democrats' early presidential calendar. We'll see if we'll ask if it makes sense for Iowa to buck the national party in just a moment.
3: It's River to River with Ben Kiefer on IPR News. I'm Tony Sarabia. Well, last month, the end of the month, the Supreme Court decided not to hear an appeal by President Trump, who was seeking a review of the $5 million jury verdict against him in the sexual abuse and defamation case filed by journalist E. Jean Carroll.

0: About almost exactly a month later, lawyers for Trump and the federal government earlier this week asked the Supreme Court to take up his appeal of the defamation case brought against him with the $83 million defamation verdict. He wants the U.S. Supreme Court to hear an appeal of that verdict against him. Coming up at 1 o'clock, we've got 2 hours worth of Here and Now. Lots going on, so stay with us. It's 1240, it's IPR News.
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6: Back with more of this Politics Wednesday edition of River to River from IPR News. I'm Ben Kiefer with Megan Goldberg and Wayne Moyer, our two political analysts this week. Here's a question before we move to the Iowa Democrats and the 2028 calendar. Megan, from a listener here, the House Democrats have elevated James Race in Iowa's 2nd District to one they want to flip. The asker wonders, why now? Is it because the race is getting more competitive, or maybe other House races are tightening over the given gerrymandered maps? And then adding here, James and her opponent Mitchell have similar amounts of money, but James' fundraising has recently picked up. I'm not completely tuned into this race, the Iowa 2nd District, at the very moment right now. I don't know if you are, Megan.
7: You know, I do think that yes to all of those reasons. I think there have been shifting national conditions, you know, in terms of, you know, how are the Democrat chances looking overall. But I also think, you know, that James has gone from being relatively unknown to a lot of national groups to sort of proving herself as a high quality candidate. And so I think that's why, you know, the folks are paying more attention. Her fundraising has picked up. That's a signal to them as well. And I think that Mitchell is not the strongest candidate that Republicans could have run either. And that, you know, folks nationally and bigger donors are catching on to that. You know, I think Mitchell has support from parts of the Republican Party in Iowa. But, you know, there's like big questions about how recently he moved to the district. Of course, he represented at the state level a district that is not inside Iowa's 2nd congressional district. And so I think that, you know, it's sort of a mix of all of these. It's sort of a lot of pieces coming together and looking like, and I think, too, you know, a rising tide lifts all boats when you have some competitive elections in the state where, you know, the Democratic candidates are getting a lot of national attention. It naturally makes people ask, like, what else is there in Iowa? And let's like look more carefully at that. In the 4th district, you know, I don't want to rule them out because I know that, you know, the Democratic parties there at the county level have put in a lot of work. But I think the same is true in the 2nd district as well, to sort of get back to a place where these districts can be closer and more competitive.
6: Right. And to fill us in, what I should have done at the beginning is to talk about the 2nd district. Lindsey James there, the Democrat state representative, won the Democratic primary. Joe Mitchell, Republican, former Iowa state representative, who won the Republican primary. But also we have Dave Bushaw, independent, in that race. Also Rick Stewart, the Libertarian nominee. Well, let's go to this now. For the 2nd cycle in a row, Iowa not on the Democrats' early presidential candidate calendar, I should say. The DNC's Rules and Bylaws Committee voted last Friday. South Carolina will lead off January 22nd, 2028. What follows? Michigan after that, Nevada, New Hampshire, Virginia, New Mexico. State, Iowa's Democratic State Party Chair Rita Hart said Iowa Democrats will have more say after November and pointedly did not rule out going first anyway. Interestingly, Iowa Republican Chair Jeff Kaufman has publicly egged them on, saying, do it. Defy the DNC. Make it. What do you think here? What should the Iowa Democrats do? Pay attention? Follow Jeff Kaufman? his recommendation?
7: You know, it's odd when you have them both, I guess, fighting kind of for the same thing. You know, I think that Rita Hart's comment about, you know, what happens in Iowa in November is not untrue. I mean, I don't think you're going to see a big calendar shift, but you might see the DNC being more willing to look the other way, perhaps. Mm-hmm. You know, because part of the reason it's Iowa's demographics is also Iowa's politics that have shifted. And, you know, it's a hard sell to nationally to Democrats to say, hey, we should let a state that has consistently voted for Republican candidates at the state level, at the local level, at the national level, let's let them choose the Democratic nominee. Right? That's sort of like, I can see that the, as someone who's not originally from Iowa, is from the Midwest, you know, I see the logic there. And, you know, that being said, it's obvious, you know, there's obvious reasons for the Democratic Party in Iowa to hold on to that sort of influence and really the ties it gives them to national figures. And, you know, I think as an Iowa voter, selfishly, it's fun to, you know, be the center of attention for a little while. But as someone who also caucused, you know, it's a lot of time and it's hard, especially for lots of different groups for different reasons. You know, I think that it is a little bit of a game of chicken. The rules are what the rules are. But it is, you know, if Rita Hart and the Iowa Democratic Party decide to hold something anyways, and to sort of, you know, try to put Iowa at the center of this nomination process at the beginning of it again, you know, the question mark is, we have the rules, but what's the actual response from the National Democratic Party? Are they going to, what are the sanctions on candidates and on Iowa?
6: Yeah.
8: What I would sort of add to what Megan's saying, I think the Democratic Party should lay low until after the November elections. And if the Democrats gain in both the House of Representatives and gain in the Senate, are the state's position in terms of the 2028 primary season will be definitely stronger.
6: Mm. I see what you mean, Wayne. Let's go to our caller, Patricia, in Cedar Rapids, 1-866-780-9100. Patricia, thanks for joining us on Politics Wednesday of River to River.
9: Hi, yeah, this is Patricia. Thanks for taking my call. I've worked at two caucuses.
6: Can you turn down the radio in the background, Patricia? That would help us a bit.
9: There isn't a radio. Well, I've had Alexa was on there.
6: Yeah, okay. Tell Alexa to be quiet for a moment, please. Okay, Patricia, you there? Go ahead.
9: I am, yes. Hang on, let me see if I... There's two Alexas.
6: Oh, man. Okay.
9: No, she's not on either. No, they're off. Okay. I've worked at two caucuses, and in Iowa, in the winter, when the caucuses go, the weather's terrible. We have heavy snowfalls. It's hard for people to get to the polling place. And when they do, there's huge snow piles, and it limits the parking spaces.
6: Yeah.
9: And sometimes people get locked out from voting because they can't get parked and they miss the deadline. So I don't think it's too bad if Iowa goes a bit later for their caucus.
6: Okay. Patricia, thank you very much for that comment on the Iowa caucuses. And now you can be alone with Alexa there for a while, I guess. All right, let's end up with this. 97 days from the November 3rd election, Iowa has become something it hasn't been in a long time, genuinely competitive. Wayne and Megan, I want to sort of zoom out to a big picture and have you look up and down the ballot since we have passed the 100-day mark before the midterms. Decision desks, HQ's forecast gave Democrats about a 3 in 5 chance of taking the House and Republicans about the same odds of holding the Senate, a projected 50-50 chamber with Vice President Vance breaking ties. But buried in that state-level analysis is a number that should get Iowa's attention. In that analysis, and you've got other analysis to look at as well, I'm sure, if Democrats win both Iowa and Ohio, we're talking about the Senate, their chances of a Senate majority rise to roughly 9 in 10. I don't know how they arrive at that, but they did. Iowa isn't a sideshow in this cycle. It may be the whole thing. What do you think of that analysis, Megan?
7: Yeah, I mean, so I think it is that's, you know, circling back to the beginning of the show when we talked about Obama's endorsement. That's why, you know, that we're getting sort of these national figures engaged. You know, I think that, you know, my assessment of these races has definitely shifted over the last year towards thinking they are much, much more competitive. That being said, you know, competitive elections are going to be an uphill battle for all of the candidates. And, you know, there might be less than 100, fewer than 100 days left, but every single one of those days, you know, the campaigns really have to be on the ground. And you know, that things like, you know, an Obama commercial and an Obama endorsement can bring in a lot of fundraising, especially from outside of the state, people seeing that, you know, Obama's posting this guy from Iowa on Instagram. But at the same time, the campaigns also have to keep an eye on their own voters, that, you know, they need to be out there knocking doors and talking to people and sort of making those connections that I think because of the way Iowa has had this role in national elections, you know, a lot of voters have this perception of retail politics being really, really significant and wanting to make connections to the campaigns, especially those engaged voters, that they want to hear from the campaigns themselves. Mm-hmm. And so that's the other thing, you know, is national attention is really sort of like flashy and fun and it brings in money. But candidates really can't neglect that personal connection and being in the state and talking to their, you know, potential constituents.
6: Yeah. Inside.
8: Let me just add one little
6: thing. Yeah, Wayne, go ahead.
8: I read a lot of international media, and we are getting the same kind of attention right now we would have gotten during the years that the Iowa caucus was first. People around the world, knowing how important Iowa is in this coming election, are paying attention to us that they otherwise would not have even thought about the state. So I think this is a great year for getting international attention in terms of what's going on in Iowa.
6: Yeah. And Wayne, in your wheelhouse in foreign policy, 78% of Americans say this administration isn't focused enough on lowering prices. That's nearly 8 in 10. A level of agreement you almost never see. We have oil spiking again today on the renewed fighting. I wonder, from your perspective, how tightly are the war, the economy, especially here in the Midwest, now bound together as one political problem in many voters' minds?
8: I think that's certainly true. Voters are concerned about local issues, but what's happening in terms of inflation, what's happening in terms of job, what's happening in terms of tariffs and all that, all go through to the level of the consumer at some stage. And the uncertainty of knowing exactly where policies are going and exactly what the president's goals are at any given moment, I think adds to the problem.
6: And of course, this open Senate race, a lot of the reason that so many, and Wayne says internationally, are paying attention to Iowa, not because of the caucuses, but because of all our competitive races. Megan, on the open Senate race, Real Clear Politics has our Senate race as an exact tie. I think polls, Max has Hinson up nearly 3. The same race, the same polls, different polls, opposite conclusions. What do you take away? What should listeners actually take away from the polls we're seeing at this point?
7: Yeah, I mean, so it's I think for the polls, it really just echoes what we've been talking about. This is an extremely competitive race. You know, I think that, you know, if you're looking ahead to November, this is, I'm always sort of a think about how important it is to vote, that, you know, that it could be a fairly slim number of votes that separate the winner from the loser. Mm-hmm. And, you know, that's one thing when you're talking about one Senate seat. But when you're talking about that Senate seat, having the potential to shift power to a different party at the Senate level, that's all the more reason, you know, sort of motivate you to get out and vote and have a big, you know, if you ever felt like your vote doesn't matter that much, in Iowa, all of a sudden, you know, it really does. The more attention a race is getting, you can almost use that as a litmus test for how much does my vote matter this cycle? And because you get a lot of attention when the race is close. And so that's the takeaway is, you know, to take your job as a voter seriously, to get out there and vote and think about the two candidates and what it means for not just the state and not just you, but, yeah, you know, again, this has a national impact as well.
6: And be enthusiastic about your civic duty as an Iowan, as an American. Megan, among Iowans who call themselves extremely motivated to vote, let's talk about the enthusiasm gap, I guess. Turek leads by 15. 67% of Democrats there extremely motivated. 53% of Republicans in a midterm. How much is that point worth? Maybe you've seen other polls with different enthusiasm gaps or lack of gaps.
7: Yeah. So I think one thing that's happening here is that in today's political context, people are really motivated by negative partisanship, which is that you're really motivated by not letting the other party be in power. And so I think if you're looking at the context right now, Democratic voters are more excited to get out and vote because it's representing some sort of change. It's an open seat, so obviously it's a change on the Republican side as well, but it's not really, you know, it's a changing of the guard that's going to do the same thing, you know, versus Turek is a big change. And so I think you're seeing a lot of those enthusiastic voters are more likely to be Democrats because they are ready to make this shift. And I also think, you know, Trump's overall, that gap between his net approval is so bad right now that Republican voters are not as enthusiastic about voting because their side is like not doing that well overall, right?
6: Yeah.
7: And that's where you're seeing some of that gap.
6: Wayne, in terms of foreign policy, of course, the president driving the bus here, and many would say in a much different direction than previous even Republican administrations here. How much could an improvement on foreign policy, I don't know, you could imagine what that might be. Would that sway voters? Is it really a minor thing, do you think, in voters' minds? Or if the president comes out looking better than he does today by the time November rolls around in terms of foreign policy, is that a big get? Is that something that can shift enough votes there to make him, well, not lose both chambers?
8: I think if somehow, and I don't think it's even likely to happen, he was to end the war with Iran in a positive way, that might make some difference. But I think he's been so discredited in so many different areas that even that might not be enough.
6: Mm, okay. What do you think, Megan? A final word from you before we go. We have about a minute.
7: Yeah. So I think it's so hard. You know, as Wayne said, this sort of like bundle of issues really comes down to the consumer at the end of the day. And that's where I think, you know, you see the effect of foreign policy. There might be a few folks who, you know, if there were massive changes, you know, you might see some shift. But I think, you know, on the other hand, if it's going to make a difference, it's going to make a difference in really close elections. And that's what we're looking at in Iowa. And, you know, so I think that we'll also be hearing potentially about a wider range of issues in Iowa because, you know, the candidates are trying to find those different issues that will speak to tiny groups of voters because those tiny groups are becoming more and more pivotal. And, you know, a lot of the campaign work right now is trying to identify, you know, how are we mobilizing and possibly persuading some of these groups of voters.
6: 97 days before midterms, plenty of analysis to come here on Politics Wednesday. Sure glad to have the expertise of Megan Goldberg of Cornell College and Wayne Moyer of Cornell College. Thank you both.
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6: Today's program produced by Samantha McIntosh, technical support from Nev Kelly and Jackson Trotman. I'm Ben Kiefer. Thanks for joining us.
0: And make sure you stay with IPR for the next 97 days and beyond to get all the news about the elections coming up and after they happen. Hi, I'm Tony Sarabia. Welcome to a Wednesday coming up right around the corner. It's Here and Now, and that'll kick off after the latest NPR News headlines. It's 12:59. It's IPR News.
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13: I'm Indira Lakshmanan. It's Here and Now. Coming up, Dr. Anthony Fauci refused to answer questions at a congressional hearing today, citing Senator Rand Paul's, quote, obsession with prosecuting him.
14: Under the advice of my attorneys, I will invoke my right under the Fifth Amendment of the Constitution to refrain from answering your questions.
12: Also, we check in Kyiv after yesterday's meeting between Presidents Trump and Zelensky, and an artist is going viral for stunning cityscapes and portraits. They look like pencil and ink, but they're made on typewriters.
15: From a distance, it just looks like a drawing, but when you step closer, you start to see all of these hidden messages.
12: Coming up here and now.
13: The news is first.
16: Live from NPR News, I'm Lakshmi Singh. President Trump is doubling down on his threats against Iran after the Islamic Republic targeted a U.S. military base in Jordan. Yesterday, Trump met with Israeli Prime Minister Benjamin Netanyahu at the White House. We have more from NPR's Deepa Shivaram.
17: U.S. Central Command says all missiles launched from Iran were intercepted Tuesday evening and that U.S. forces remain vigilant. Later, U.S. and Saudi Arabian forces hit Iran-backed sites in Iraq. Trump, speaking to Fox News earlier, lobbed profane threats against Iran, saying the U.S. would hit Iran hard. He said that Iran would, quote, get a beating. Just days ago, there was a pause in fighting, and Trump declared there were friendly negotiations going on with Iran, which Iran denied. It's another example of the president saying there are efforts to wind down the war before ramping up attacks again. Deepa Shivaram, NPR News, the White House.
16: The Federal Reserve held its benchmark interest rates steady today, but left the door open to raising rates in the future if inflation remains elevated. This was the second rate-setting meeting led by Kevin Warsh, who took over as chairman of the central bank in May. Warsh told lawmakers this month that he and his colleagues are determined to restore price stability after 5 years of uncomfortably high inflation. Democrats may be focusing on the wrong issues as they try to understand their losses in the 2024 election. A new report shared exclusively with NPR says the party still has not fully reckoned with why working-class voters moved away. Here's NPR's Tamara Keith.
18: The report, called The Left's Coalition Crisis, finds there are huge gaps between the priorities of the party's college-educated liberal base and the working-class voters it needs to win over. There's a significant disconnect on issues from abortion and climate change to resisting authoritarianism, says Joan Williams, one of the authors.
19: We need progressive economics. That's what the polling says. That's what the political science says. And we need to get a lot savvier about cultural issues.
18: It doesn't mean abandoning progressive values, she says, but understanding and respecting those of the working class. Tamara Keith, NPR News.
16: Less than 2 weeks after the North America World Cup final drew more than a billion viewers around the globe, FIFA plans to sell private investors minority stakes in the commercial rights to soccer's, or depending on where you live, football's biggest tournament. NPR's Lauren Frey reports from London. FIFA's catching a lot of heat for it.
20: European soccer's governing body UEFA issued a statement accusing FIFA of, quote, attempting to sell the soul of football. And Britain's new Prime Minister Andy Burnham is joining the criticism. Without mentioning FIFA, he posted on social media that the World Cup is not a product and that football does not belong to investors. It belongs to the people who fill the stands, he wrote, and shouldn't be sold out.
16: This is NPR. The extreme heat that engulfed much of the southern U.S. earlier in the week has brought dangerously high temperatures to parts of Arizona, California, and Nevada. NPR's Scott Newman reports on heightened risks of medical emergencies such as heat stroke.
21: Douglas Cassa, CEO of the Corey Stringer Institute at the University of Connecticut, says the early warning signs of heat stroke include dizziness, headache, nausea, and fatigue. Prevention is key. That means lots of water or drinks with electrolytes and wearing light-colored, loose-fitting clothing. But if someone does fall ill to heat stroke, CASA says there's a simple and effective protocol to follow.
22: It's cool first, transport second.
21: He says people need to be treated in the first 30 minutes to prevent death and have the best outcome. That means before an ambulance arrives. Immediate immersion in cold water is the way to go. He says even a lake or a stream is a good option. Scott Newman, NPR News.
16: The Dominican Republic has only one national zoo, and it is providing refuge to a rapidly growing number of animals, including exotic species that were illegally smuggled before authorities confiscated them. The Associated Press reports local officials seized 188 animals last year, up significantly from the 30 recorded seizures just 2 years earlier. Crocodiles, tigers, flamingos, and other species are being housed there, but a top official with the city's National Zoological Park warns it's becoming more difficult on the country's lone zoo, adding, quote, people have a predisposition to owning wild animals. It's NPR News.
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0: It's here and now on IPR News on an afternoon. Temperatures right now mainly in the low to mid 80s. We are seeing 88, though, in Audubon and 86 in Denison. Tonight, partly cloudy with some patchy smoke, humid, lows in the upper 60s. The winds, such as they are, southeast at 5 to 10 miles an hour. It's IPR News.
24: From NPR and WBUR, I'm Robin Young.
25: I'm Indira Lakshmanan. It's Here and Now. At a contentious Senate hearing today, one of the most famous doctors in America repeatedly invoked his right to remain silent as Republican senators grilled him about the origins of COVID-19. Dr. Anthony Fauci is an infectious disease specialist and the former White House chief medical officer who helped lead the nation's response to the pandemic. At the start of the hearing, he pointed to Senator Rand Paul's, quote, obsession with prosecuting him and his, quote, repeated slanderous comments. Here's Senator Josh Hawley, a Missouri Republican, highlighting Fauci's refusal to answer questions.
26: What day of the week is it today? On the advice of counsel, I respectfully decline to answer based upon my rights under the Fifth Amendment to the Constitution.
27: What color tie are you wearing?
26: On the advice of counsel, I respectfully decline to answer based upon my rights.
25: Watching today's hearing and joining us now is Catherine Wu. She's a staff writer for The Atlantic, and she just published an article titled The Unmaking of Anthony Fauci. Catherine, welcome.
28: Thank you so much for having me.
25: So Senator Rand Paul led the charge on this hearing. He has long accused Dr. Fauci of covering up an alleged leak of COVID-19 from a lab in Wuhan, China. That lab leak theory has been widely discussed and debated. The consensus among virologists seems to be that the virus likely came from a wild animal through wet markets. First, let's address that theory. Do Paul and other critics of Fauci have any legitimate reason to distrust the origins or the government's handling of the pandemic?
28: Certainly, this is a question that is still unresolved. I think anyone who says at this point that the matter is
1: completely a closed case, doesn't have legs to stand on. But exactly as you say, you know, the scientific consensus points to a natural origin so far. And the preponderance of evidence does really point in that direction. I think, you know, the accusation of there being dangerous funding of research and possible biosecurity issues is worth looking into, because if that were to be the case, we would certainly want to prevent that from happening again. But it really seems like in the past 5 years or so, the evidence on the lab leak side has really been a series of accusations cycled over and over and over, and very little new evidence has emerged. So the accusations seem to recycle themselves, but we're not really moving very much far forward on
25: all right.
1: that front.
25: Well, one thing that we do know that we didn't know a few days ago, Senator Paul released more than 1,000 pages from Anthony Fauci's private diary that apparently he had kept on a government server. Why now? Some of those were kind of embarrassing personal observations that seemed to show Fauci as seeking fame or enjoying fame. Why did Senator Paul do this? What does he stand to gain?
1: That is certainly a question for Senator Paul, but it really does seem like, based on the timing of this and the way that he framed those diary entries, he seems to be very intent on catching Fauci in a lie, finding some sort of evidence that he engineered some sort of massive cover-up, and pointing to this idea that, oh, in his diary, he admitted that there was a possibility that there may have been a lab leak very, very early on in 2020, and he did look into that. But, you know, as science just works in general, understanding evolved over time as new evidence emerged. Really seems like an additional motivation here was to embarrass Fauci significantly before this hearing,
25: right,
1: where there was an enormous attack on his character.
25: Right. Well, in 2020, listeners will remember that Dr. Fauci was appearing almost nightly in front of the nation talking about the COVID pandemic. He became, you write, a public health saint for those who looked up to him as defending science and protecting our health. Conversely, he was demonized by those who thought he was mishandling the pandemic, who were upset about the lockdowns and upset about the vaccine. Will today's hearing change anybody's mind?
1: It's hard to say. I think for a lot of people who have seen him as a complete hero for the past 6 years, I doubt this hearing will change their minds. But, you know, with the flip side of that is people are very set in their characterization of him as a villain. One difficult thing about today's hearing is that, you know, Fauci did repeatedly invoke his Fifth Amendment right. He wasn't really responding to the allegations against him. He wasn't taking the opportunity to defend himself for understandable reasons. But that did mean that the sort of consensus line from the hearing was a series of accusations without defense against them. So, was there an opportunity for some people to become even more hard-lined in their persecution of him? Possibly. And I think that is an immense concern among many of his colleagues that I heard from in the past few weeks.
25: All right, Catherine, I mean, briefly, you've covered both Fauci and the COVID pandemic for years. Over his long career, he made significant contributions to public health. He helped transform HIV from a death sentence into a survivable condition. Yet at the same time, ever since President Trump retook office last year, he's been engaged in what you call a systematic effort to obliterate Fauci's legacy. His image was removed from the National Institutes of Health. Programs that he was involved in have been dismantled. Why is President Trump so focused on trying to undo Fauci's legacy?
1: I think there's still immense bitterness over the way that the COVID pandemic was handled, even though, you know, certainly ironically, the first year of that handling was under President Trump's first term. But he's become the scapegoat for all of the things about COVID that became controversial. As much as he was made into a saint, you know, as we've talked about, he was also villainized, demonized. People want someone to blame. People want someone to answer for the things that they still feel upset about.
25: All right.
1: He has become that person. And I don't think the attacks are going to stop anytime soon, specifically because of that singular fixation.
25: Thank you so much, Catherine Wu, staff writer from The Atlantic.
1: Thank you so much for having me.
24: Well, Ukrainian President Volodymyr Zelensky says he had a good meeting with President Trump at the White House yesterday. We remember his meeting in February of 2025. It was a public dressing down by both Trump and Vice President J.D. Vance. This time, in addition to his meeting with Trump, Zelensky met with senators on Capitol Hill and visited a big defense company that makes weapons Ukraine depends on in its war with Russia. And Zelensky was in D.C. to attend Senator Lindsey Graham's funeral, highlighting that Graham was an ardent supporter of Zelensky. One of his last acts as a public official was a trip to Kyiv earlier this month. Well, NPR's national security correspondent Greg Myrie is in Kyiv now. And Greg, thanks so much for taking time for us. And please start with Trump and Zelensky's meeting yesterday, compared to that Oval Office meeting we all saw. What's your sense of the relationship?
2: Yeah, Robin, I think it has stabilized to a fair degree. That was in February of last year. They've met multiple times since then. In fact, just twice this month. And I think Trump has treated Zelensky with a lot more respect recently. And I'm sure a lot of that has to do with the way Ukraine has gained momentum on the battlefield. Mm-hmm. They've carried out these long distance strikes all over Russia. They've held to a stalemate on the front line. I think Trump has also heard often from Vladimir Putin that he wants to end the war, and then Putin goes and steps up attacks and doesn't follow through or does the opposite of what he's told Trump. So I think for multiple reasons over the past year, Trump has become more, he believes more of what Zelensky is telling him now. Mm-hmm. I wouldn't say he's fallen in love or that he's completely changed his policy, but there has certainly been some movement.
24: Yeah, no bromance. Yeah, but also yesterday, we saw Zelensky in the Senate gallery for a bipartisan procedural vote on a sweeping Russian sanctions bill he waved to lawmakers below. Now, the late Lindsey Graham was the bill's chief negotiator. If passed, what would this bill do?
2: Yeah, it would be quite significant. I mean, just symbolically, because Trump has been so reluctant to get tough with Russia. So that would be significant. Now, the bill itself would punish countries that buy large amounts of oil from Russia. They could be slapped with tariffs of up to 100%. Now, there are critics of the bill who say, well, it would give the president too much leeway. I mean, even some of the Democrats who supported him in principle are have some hesitation because they think Trump could impose sanctions or he could decide not to impose sanctions. It would give him too much leeway with imposing tariffs. And we've seen him obviously go back and forth with tariffs or go all over the place with that. But this would be a significant bill, and it would address the oil issue. So for all of the sanctions that have been put on Russia, this would directly address the oil industry. And oil is Russia's big revenue earner. So this could have an impact both on Russia, on the countries that buy oil from Russia. Probably not going to collapse Russia's economy, but would hopefully make Russia more willing to negotiate and compromise.
24: And we also know that Zelensky desperately wants more Patriot missile systems to intercept Russian missiles. Ukraine has perfected the use of drones. We know the Trump administration is proposing giving Ukraine licenses to make those Patriot missiles, but that takes years to manufacture them. So what does Zelensky really need?
2: Yeah, well, if not the Patriot missiles, which is what he would like and would be most valuable right now, there are other forms of air defense and just the ongoing grind. You know, wars are very hungry beasts and they consume a lot. So it's support. Trump is not prepared to offer direct military aid as Ukraine was getting from the U.S. at the beginning of the war. He is willing to sell American military hardware to NATO countries, which can then give it to Ukraine. So there are things like that, and there is increased cooperation between Ukraine and some European countries and some American countries, companies talking about developing drones while Ukraine has developed this massive massive industry here. They still need help with capital and to further develop their production. So there are things that either European countries can do or private American companies can even start to get involved in some ways.
3: Yeah, well, but as you said, though, President Zelensky has a new walk. You know, he is holding off Russia and just this week traveled to a White House struggling with messaging of its own war with Iran, which, by the way, is draining the stockpile of Patriot missiles. So we'll continue to follow all of this with NPR's national security correspondent Greg Myrie there in Kyiv today. Greg, thank you so much.
2: Sure thing, Robin.
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0: Live from NPR News in Boston, I'm Steve Brown. The Federal Reserve is holding its benchmark interest rate steady, but left the door open to raising rates in the future if inflation remains elevated. In today's vote, nine members of the central bank's rate-setting committee voted to leave its short-term borrowing rate as is, while three voted for a rate hike. President Trump has been pressuring the Fed to lower interest rates. Iran has launched a barrage of missiles at American forces in the Middle East. The U.S., meanwhile, partnered with Saudi Arabia to strike Iran-backed militias in neighboring Iraq, killing at least 20 fighters. The flare-up after several days of relative calm raises the risk of a return to all-out war. It also underscores the difficulty of winding down a five-month conflict that has jolted the world economy and is deeply unpopular among Americans. Saudi Arabia had accused the Iraqi militias of using drones to attack its oil facilities. Ukraine says its forces have hit two of Russia's major oil refineries in their latest long-range strikes. Officials say the attacks are part of Kyiv's ongoing pressure on Moscow. The strikes have targeted Russian oil facilities for months, causing a fuel crisis that embarrasses the Kremlin. You're listening to Here and Now.
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1: Apple TV's adaptation of Cape Fear streams its final episode this week. 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
6: 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I'm Sasha Pfeiffer.
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9: Live from NPR News in Culver City, California, I'm Dwayne Brown. On Capitol Hill, the scientist who helped lead the nation's COVID-19 response was subpoenaed to testify under oath by Republican Senator Rand Paul of Kentucky, who has had a long antagonistic relationship with Dr. Anthony Fauci and his role in guiding the federal response.
10: Publicly, Anthony Fauci promoted the theory that the virus arose naturally, while privately, he was well aware of a mountain of evidence suggesting the virus originated in the lab. The American people deserve answers. The American people deserve to know why dangerous research was funded by NIAID in a totalitarian country in a lab that lacked acceptable safety standards.
9: Fauci has become a polarizing figure and declined to answer more than 100 times, relying on the Fifth Amendment. Senator Paul says he'll now seek a vote next week on contempt of Congress charges. The top spokesperson for the Department of Homeland Security, Lauren Biz, will soon make a move to a new role as a deputy secretary at the White House, press secretary. NPR's Amanda Bastillo reports the change comes as immigration remains a top priority.
11: Biz began her tenure at DHS at the start of the Trump administration. She has been one of the top spokespeople for the messaging on President Trump's immigration policy agenda and mass deportation goals. Her new role will bring her to the White House. It's unclear who will replace her at DHS. Over the last several months, new Homeland Security Secretary Mark Wayne Mullen has brought on his own staff with the goal of turning down the focus on immigration enforcement tactics. Ximena Bustillo, NPR News, Washington.
9: Well, oil prices jumped and stocks finished lower across the board on Wall Street after the Fed left its key interest rate unchanged as the Iran war ramps up. 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
3: On IPR News, it's 5:32. I'm Natalie Dunlap. Nearly every state in the country has put in place new restrictions on the movement of animals as the destructive New World screwworm continues to spread. Iowa requires animals from an infected state to be isolated for at least 2 weeks. Harvest Public Media's Hope Kerwin reports it's created challenges for animal shelters that move dogs and cats out of Texas.
12: Ellen Jefferson is the head of animal rescue Austin Pets Alive. She says there are more pets in Texas than potential adopters. But moving dogs and cats has become more complicated as states try to guard against the New World screwworm. The parasitic fly has infected livestock in Texas and New Mexico since June. Most states now require animals coming from those areas to have a pre-travel inspection by a vet and a round of medication. Jefferson says they're reasonable precautions, but they're still costly for rescues.
13: Over 200 shelters in Texas do not have access to a veterinarian, so giving them even the medicine is really, really hard.
12: She worries more animals will be euthanized because of overpopulation if shelters keep relying on transport to other states. I'm Hope Kerwin, Harvest Public Media.
3: Haitians in Iowa on temporary protected status have lost work authorizations, driver's licenses, and legal residence as a Supreme Court order takes effect this week. The court's June decision allowed the Trump administration to end TPS for Haitians. It took effect Monday night, even as some legal experts dispute it. Dozens of Haitians lost work at the Waterloo Tyson pork plant as a result. Haitians living in the Cedar Valley on TPS say they may need to self-deport or face uncertainty and unemployment in the U.S. But they fear Haiti remains dangerous. The State Department lists the country under a travel advisory for high crime, unrest, and limited health care. Former Democratic President Barack Obama has endorsed Democrat Josh Turek in Iowa's open U.S. Senate seat. In a video released by Turek's campaign, the two meet to shoot basketball hoops.
0: I've seen enough. Not only did I get whooped, but you've got here a man of character, somebody who knows how to win. Now the ball's in your court, Iowa.
3: Turek's Republican opponent, U.S. Representative Ashley Hinson, picked up an endorsement from President Donald Trump last September. You're listening to IPR News.
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15: This is All Things Considered from NPR News. I'm Juana Summers.
16: And I'm Sasha Pfeiffer. Dr. Anthony Fauci appeared this morning for a hearing convened by Kentucky Senator Rand Paul. The senator chairs the Homeland Security Committee, and he accuses Fauci of covering up the origins of the COVID-19 pandemic. Paul and other Republicans asked Fauci many questions along those lines, but Fauci declined to answer. He invoked his Fifth Amendment right to not incriminate himself. NPR's global health correspondent Jonathan Lambert watched the hearing, and he's here with us in the studio to recap it. Hi, John.
17: Hi, Sasha.
16: So give us a recap also of why was Fauci testifying today?
17: Yeah. So last month, Senator Paul subpoenaed Fauci to appear as part of an ongoing investigation into the origin of the COVID-19 pandemic. And he showed up. Paul has long used Fauci as a foil in railing against the pandemic response, and they have a history of sparring at these things. And at the start, it seemed like we might be in for a replay. Senator Paul opened by rehashing claims he's made before about Fauci covering up evidence of a lab leak in China. He's also made new allegations that stemmed from over 1,000 pages of Fauci's private notes that Paul released over the weekend.
16: And run through some

0: You're listening to All Things Considered from NPR News. A federal program about nutrition education is supposed to disappear in a few weeks. That's due to cuts from last year's Republican tax and spending law. And that's even though eating well is a focus of the Make America Healthy Again movement. NPR's Joe Hernandez reports.
1: Elines Olivares is standing inside Ray Food Market, a small corner store in West Philadelphia, hoping to chat with customers about nutrition.
2: So we teach people about fiber, what they can eat, what they should eat. Let them have a little taste test of our oatmeal today.
1: Olivares is a nutrition educator with the Food Trust, a local nonprofit focused on food and nutrition security. And she's here as part of their Healthy Corner Store initiative, which aims to get more healthy food into convenience stores in lower income neighborhoods. She strikes up a conversation with customer Sharon Dudley.
3: Okay, y'all thought it would just be.
1: Dudley has been wondering if the honey wheat bread she likes is actually healthy.
3: I thought honey wheat was like, okay, they might not say nothing about the honey, but at least it's got wheat in it.
1: Olivares told her it was, in fact, flavored white bread, and after the conversation, Dudley said she planned to switch to whole wheat.
3: So I gotta change my bread.
1: That program and many others across the U.S. are funded by an offshoot of SNAP, or the Supplemental Nutrition Assistance Program, called SNAP-Ed. The decision by the Trump administration to eliminate SNAP-Ed has confounded nutrition experts like Tashara Leek, a professor of nutritional sciences at Cornell University.
4: It doesn't make sense when we have an administration, the Make America Healthy Again efforts that are focused on decreasing consumption of ultra-processed foods and wanting to encourage people to eat more fruits and vegetables, to then get rid of the largest federally funded nutrition education program that helps to achieve those goals.
1: The White House did not provide specifics to NPR about how or whether eliminating this program aligned with the goals of the Make America Healthy Again agenda, but White House spokesperson Anna Kelly touted sweeping changes made to SNAP food benefits as a whole, including shifting more costs to states and expanding those subject to work requirements to include older people and parents of teenagers. Kelly said in a statement that the president was, quote, strengthening SNAP for the Americans who need it by ensuring these programs are sustainable for future generations. The Department of Agriculture, which oversees SNAP-Ed, said it would continue to provide nutrition education through other initiatives. SNAP-Ed critics have pointed to a 2019 government watchdog report that said the USDA wasn't effectively tracking the success of its nutrition programs. But people involved in SNAP-Ed say a reporting system set up recently was working well.
5: We had a very robust reporting mechanism.
1: Gina Crist oversaw SNAP-Ed in Delaware.
5: We had to gather the data, and then it was actually reported nationally.
1: An Association for SNAP-Ed Educators found that 40% of participants said they were eating more fruit and 34% ate more vegetables. Advocates say changes like this can produce future healthcare savings by lowering rates of food insecurity and obesity. Heidi Gorniak, vice president of programs at the Food Trust in Philadelphia, says the loss of the program comes at a difficult moment for many Americans.
6: We're at a time where food in general is becoming less affordable. There's SNAP cuts coming. Food insecurity is rising. And one of the goals of SNAP-Ed is to teach people how to shop and cook healthy on a budget.
1: SNAP-Ed providers with any remaining funding have to spend it by the end of September. Joe Hernandez, NPR News, Philadelphia.
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7: At 4:48, I'm Natalie Dunlap in for John Wanamaker. Coming up in the 6 o'clock hour, as anti-Israel sentiments grow around the U.S., the lobby most supportive of Israel is pouring money into congressional races, hoping to keep U.S. dollars flowing to the country's military efforts. That's on The Daily in about 15 minutes on IPR News. After that, the state of Maine produces about 80% of the nation's lobster, but it's facing a drop-off in licensed lobstermen. 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

0: In many ways, you can see someone like Tom Malinowski as a bigger threat to AIPAC than a member of the Squad, because he's a moderate Democrat who is still, yes, supportive of Israel, but is starting to very openly question America's unconditional support for Israel.
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3: That includes Chaco Canyon in New Mexico.
4: 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This is the last few lands. That's what the whole battle is.
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5: Live from NPR News in Washington, I'm Ryland Barton. Dr. Anthony Fauci, the person most identified with the federal public health response to the COVID pandemic, invoked the Fifth Amendment today repeatedly when he was on Capitol Hill. NPR's Jonathan Lambert reports the veteran infectious disease expert declined to answer any questions, including from the Republican Committee Chair Rand Paul, during a hearing about the origins of the virus.
6: Dr. Fauci and Senator Paul have long sparred over the coronavirus pandemic. Days before this hearing, Paul released over 1,000 pages of Fauci's private writings, accusing him of covering up the origins of COVID-19. Fauci pointed out that he has responded to similar questions in previous testimony, and Fauci accused the senator of being obsessed with trying to get him behind bars.
7: Although it pains me to do so, because of the respect I have for the legislative branch of government, under the advice of my attorneys, I will invoke my right under the Fifth Amendment of the Constitution to refrain from answering your questions.
6: Senator Paul and other lawmakers continued asking questions, and Fauci continued declining to answer. Jonathan Lambert, NPR News.
5: If Democrats want to win elections with a broad coalition of voters, a new report suggests they need to focus on the economy. As NPR's Tamara Keith reports, there's a divide between the party's college-educated liberal base and the working-class voters it needs to win over.
8: The report, called the Left's Coalition Crisis, says Democrats are losing support from working-class voters because they focus on a whole lot of issues that aren't top priorities for those voters. Joan Williams, a law professor from San Francisco, is co-author of the report.
9: The first thing that Democrats who care about cultural issues have to do, and I realize this is counterintuitive, is center working class economics, and not only prices, but also wages and economic opportunities.
8: The report finds that many issues perform better when framed through the lens of working class values. Tamara Keith, NPR News.
5: After a five-day pause in attacks between the U.S. and Iran, Iran fired at U.S. targets in Jordan, and the U.S. and Saudi Arabia hit Iranian-backed militias in Iraq. NPR's Jane Arraf has the latest.
10: The U.S. and Iran paused those attacks to give diplomacy a chance, meaning messages were being exchanged through mediators. But early Wednesday, which is Tuesday evening, U.S. time, Iran fired ballistic missiles at U.S. military installations on Jordanian bases. One of them, Iran said, was a military command and control center. So CENTCOM, the U.S. military, said this was a surprise attack. And President Trump told Fox News, in words we frankly cannot repeat on air, that the U.S. would give Iran a beating.
5: NPR's Jane Arraf reporting. S&P 500 fell more than 1.5% today. This is NPR.
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12: It's IPR News at 6:04. I'm Natalie Dunlap. A new committee with the Board of Regents will oversee the Center for Intellectual Freedom at the University of Iowa. IPR's Eliza Billingham reports.
13: The center's director will now report to a three-person committee on things like academic programming and annual expenses. The committee is chaired by Christine Hensley, a regent who is also on the center's advisory board. Regents Robert Kramer and Steve Lacey fill the other two slots. Kramer called the new committee a good reset. Hensley addressed the university's concerns about how required courses at the center will affect students starting in the fall of 2028.
14: I know that we're working hard to ensure that we don't increase the time or the cost. I'm confident that that will be the resolution.
13: The committee will meet at least four times a year starting next week. I'm Eliza Billingham, IPR News.
12: It's the peak of road repair season, and a central Iowa city is now recycling concrete, soil, and asphalt to patch up roads and save money. Jim Scott, operations manager for Des Moines Public Works Street Division, says the program is environmentally and fiscally responsible, as the materials from old sidewalks and streets used to go to the landfill. He estimates the program will save $415,000 a year on materials and land fees. 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
15: Dedicated to improving lives.
1: From the New York Times, I'm Rachel Abrams, and this is The Daily. In this year's midterm elections, AIPAC, the pro-Israel lobbying group, has spent a record amount of money, mostly in Democratic primaries, to either oust candidates or support candidates based on a changing definition of what it means to support Israel. Today, my colleague Jonathan Mahler explains how this has created a new litmus test for the left, at a time, perhaps, when America's relationship with Israel has never faced more scrutiny. It's Wednesday, July 29th. Jonathan Mahler, thank you so much for joining us.
0: Thanks for having me.
1: Jonathan, the relationship between the U.S. and Israel has for years been a huge topic in American politics. But what's felt particularly new and notable to me, at least, is how much that relationship is being both questioned and criticized in this year's midterm elections.
0: Yeah, so this looks to me like a very different moment in the U.S.-Israel relationship. I mean, for the first time, you have a lot of politicians coming out very publicly and in some cases, like aggressively, putting distance between the U.S. and Israel. I mean, that was for decades unheard of. That was political suicide for a politician. And that is no longer the case, especially on the Democratic side of the aisle. A couple of weeks ago, in the House, something like 100 Democrats voted to end U.S. military aid to Israel. That's like almost half of all House Democrats. The effort failed. I mean, only one Republican supported it. And so the aid's going to continue. But the vote was really unprecedented. I mean, we've never seen so many Democrats take a vote like that. And on top of that, we're seeing support for Israel become a major issue in Democratic primaries across the country. It's really become a key litmus test in all sorts of races, from New York to Illinois to Michigan. And it's really manifested in a debate over AIPAC, or the American-Israel Public Affairs Committee. It's the main lobbying group working in support of Israel in the U.S. And at this point, AIPAC has basically become synonymous with Israel.
1: Right. When you see people talking or debating AIPAC, what they're essentially debating is U.S. support for Israel.
0: Exactly. AIPAC is seen as a proxy for Israel. And on top of that, it's also become a stand-in for this larger debate over big money in politics, because AIPAC really has become one of the biggest spenders this election cycle. It's poured huge amounts of money into primaries, trying to support candidates, but also to oust them, really on the basis of their views toward Israel. And it's gotten to this point because of a series of key decisions that AIPAC made since its founding.
1: So I want to talk about the history of AIPAC and how we've gotten here.
0: So AIPAC was founded really just a few years after the founding of the State of Israel back in 1948. And it really had a simple mission. The idea was to defend and protect and strengthen the U.S.-Israel relationship, which was a fairly simple thing to do back then because we were in the aftermath of the Holocaust. You know, the State of Israel was created with the blessing of the United Nations. America was very much on Israel's side. And so AIPAC was born to kind of defend and protect that relationship on both sides of the political aisle.
1: Meaning it was supposed to be bipartisan.
0: Yes, it was supposed to be a bipartisan organization, and it very much was. But it is kind of interesting to note, in its earliest incarnation, AIPAC reflected the politics of the state of Israel, which we have to remember was a socialist country. I mean, it was a labor Zionist country. So Israel was very far left, and so was AIPAC. You know, having said that, they very deliberately courted support on both sides of the political aisle. Both Republican and Democratic politicians would go on AIPAC-supported trips to Israel. They both received campaign contributions from AIPAC.
16: And just tell us at a very high level, what was the pitch that AIPAC was making to the U.S.? Like, what was the rationale for the bipartisan support they were trying to curry at the time?
0: I mean, it was honestly a pretty easy pitch. AIPAC could say, and did say, that America's interests and Israel's interests are perfectly aligned. Israel is the one real democracy in the Middle East, so Israel shares your democratic values. And AIPAC could also say that Israel is a vital strategic ally, particularly during the Cold War, when a number of the Arab nations were aligned with the Soviet Union, and Israel was aligned with the United States. And it had a very powerful military and intelligence operation that was really useful to the United States. And over time, it's meant billions of dollars in military aid. In fact, Israel has long been the largest recipient of U.S. foreign aid, period. It's allowed them to buy fighter jets, their Iron Dome defense system. So much of the Israeli military apparatus is in part a product of that U.S. aid. But it's also been political support on the world stage, with the U.S. really firmly backing Israel for decades and decades.
16: So it's very interesting to note that AIPAC started as a bipartisan organization. Obviously, that is not the case anymore. When did we start seeing that shift? Like, what was the first big inflection point?
0: You know, of course, no relationship is perfect. So over the years, there would be minor dust-ups between Israel and the United States, and AIPAC would have to manage those moments. But nothing really major, nothing enduring until 2015. In 2015, something really kind of seismic happened for the U.S.-Israel relationship and in turn for AIPAC. And that is President Obama's nuclear deal with Iran, which Israel was furious about. Prime Minister Netanyahu really did not want to happen. And that moment put AIPAC in a really difficult situation. And they have to make a choice. I mean, are we going to side with Israel or are we going to side with the president? And they chose Israel and they tried to defeat it. So for AIPAC, America and Israel's interests seemed to diverge. They split. And AIPAC had to line up with one side or the other, and they lined up with Israel.
16: Mm.
0: So that was the first big inflection point in 2015. The next one came in 2018 when we saw the election of the Squad.
16: Sure.
0: So this was AOC. This was Rashida Tlaib. This was Ilhan Omar. This was a group of progressive lawmakers who were willing to say things about Israel, critical things about Israel, and to sort of begin to try to redefine the American-Israel relationship. I mean, no one had ever gone there in this way before.
16: Mm.
0: You'd had isolated critics of Israel elected to Congress before, but you definitely never had a block of them in Congress, and especially ones who were young, popular, and progressive. And then a couple more members are elected in 2020, Jamal Bowman and Cori Bush, who join in the criticism of Israel. And so AIPAC sees this new threat, and it decides that the gloves have to come off. Like, small donations are not enough anymore. So they decide they are going to create their own super PAC, which they call the United Democracy Project.
16: Not clearly pro-Israel, just to say in that name.
0: Right. The name does not communicate that it is a pro-Israel PAC. And this is significant because this will allow them to steer really unlimited amounts of money into local races, into congressional races. So in 2022, they sort of dip their toes in. They spend $26 mm-hmm. million dollars to support pro-Israel candidates and to oppose anti-Israel ones. But there's also the dark money side of it. And they can dump money into advertising that has absolutely nothing to do with Israel. You would see in 2022 an ad that endorsed a Democratic candidate or credited a Democratic candidate, for instance, with supporting reproductive rights.
17: Kevin Mullen will work to guarantee all women have the right to make their own medical decisions.
0: A pro-choice ad. And you would have no idea that it was paid for by AIPAC's super PAC. Importantly, they did something else in the 2022 midterms that really kind of helped fuel our perception of AIPAC as a polarizing force in politics. And what they did is they endorsed more than 100 candidates who had supported Trump's effort to overturn the election in 2020. Hmm. So this was really a slap in the face to a lot of Democratic American Jews. People who had always felt aligned with Israel and therefore with AIPAC suddenly felt like, whoa, you are choosing what you perceive to be Israel's interests over American democracy.
16: Right.
0: And their view of the matter was it didn't matter how these politicians treated the election. What mattered is what would they do in Congress when a vote came up that was relevant to Israel? Would they vote in Israel's interests or not? And they determined that they would vote in Israel's interests, and therefore they were going to support them regardless.
16: I just want to point out that feels like a very different strategy than AIPAC had used before.
0: Yeah. And they're having a lot of success getting pro-Israel candidates elected. And then, of course, something world-changing happens. And that is October 7th, 2023. And for a little while, it was almost like we were back where we once were. We were kind of back in time when there was widespread support and sympathy for Israel. Israel was again the victim, I guess you might say, because the narrative in preceding years had started to shift. And that's because Israel's treatment of the Palestinians, especially in the West Bank, had been attracting a growing chorus of criticism. So in the eyes of some Americans, they started to become the perpetrator rather than the victim. And after October 7th, Israel goes into Gaza, they cause a lot of destruction, they kill tens of thousands of people, including civilians, and popular opinion starts to turn against Israel. And so for AIPAC, this is a new kind of threat. They had feared that there was going to be a kind of a building anti-Israel movement in Washington. Well, now we seem to be getting all of the signs that that was indeed coming.
16: We'll be right back.
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16: I'm Rachel Abrams, and this is The Daily. In this year's midterm elections, AIPAC, the pro-Israel lobbying group, has spent a record amount of money, mostly in Democratic primaries. My colleague, Jonathan Mahler, explains how this has created a new litmus test for the left. So, Jonathan, once it becomes clear that the tide is turning against Israel, how does AIPAC decide to respond?
0: Yeah. So AIPAC goes into complete overdrive.
26: Jamal Bowman voted against condemning Hamas's brutal attack. He supported a resolution calling the founding of Israel a catastrophe.
0: They spend $120 million in the 2024 election cycle, a staggering amount of money.
27: When Biden really needs her, Cori Bush just isn't there. The facts. Cori Bush has her own agenda, and it's hurting St. Louis. UDP is responsible for the content of this ad.
0: And they rack up two big wins. They defeat Cori Bush and Jamal Bowman, both members of the squad.
28: We should be outraged
2: when a super PAC of dark money can spend $20 million.
0: They're furious, and they call out AIPAC very explicitly in their concession speeches.
3: Let me say this. AIPAC, I'm coming to tear your kingdom down.
0: And I think it's at this moment where you really begin to see some Democrats on the left try and paint AIPAC as this boogeyman in American politics. At the same time, there is also no question that AIPAC's role in American politics has drawn a lot more criticism than the role of plenty of other advocacy groups. It is also clear to me, anyway, that there is a degree of anti-Semitism behind at least some of the criticism of AIPAC, that there are certain obvious tropes here of Jews and money and political influence that go to the core of the sort of anti-Semitic ideology going back centuries. And you see this unfolding on the left. You also see it unfolding on the right with Tucker Carlson and other AIPAC critics, you know, who talk about foreign influence in American politics. And AIPAC's actions, and right or wrong, their actions have provided an opening, honestly, for people who are not just criticizing Israel, but who are criticizing Jews and Jewish influence. I mean, AIPAC is definitely up there, but it actually gives comparable amounts to the crypto lobby and the AI lobby. And we're seeing some backlash against those PACs in some recent election cycles. But AIPAC definitely gets the majority of the heat.
16: Mm. So I think that brings us to this year and the 2026 midterms.
0: Yeah. So what's happened in 2026 has really been kind of fascinating because AIPAC has again gone out and decided to spend big in various races. So the first race that AIPAC really got involved in this cycle was the Democratic primary for a House seat in New Jersey. And they targeted a representative there named Tom Malinowski. And Tom Malinowski is like by no means a squad member. He is by no means a progressive. He also is a believer in defending America's commitment to defend Israel's security.
4: I had a perfect pro-Israel voting record in Congress.
0: In fact, he had angered some people by refusing to call Israel's war in Gaza a genocide. He would not use the G word.
16: Mm.
0: But he also has been very critical of Israel's response to October 7th. And he thinks that the U.S. should be making kind of case-by-case decisions on military aid to Israel. So AIPAC Super PAC spent over $2 million, I think over $2.3 million to defeat him.
6: ISIS deportation force is out of control. Tom Malinowski voted with Trump to increase funding.
0: But in this instance, AIPAC's efforts completely backfired. They did succeed in defeating Malinowski, but their candidate, you know, the candidate they were backing also lost. And instead, the nominee was a progressive candidate who was way to Malinowski's left on Israel.
16: Which makes me wonder why AIPAC would even take that kind of risk to begin with.
0: Yeah. Well, in many ways, you can see someone like Tom Malinowski as a bigger threat to AIPAC than a member of the squad, because he's a moderate Democrat who is still, yes, supportive of Israel, but is starting to very openly question America's unconditional support for Israel. And that is a sign that things are actually like getting serious for AIPAC, that they really have to watch out, because this is not just a phenomenon on the far left.
16: Give us another example, Jonathan, of how you've seen this play out.
0: Yeah, well, another kind of amazing example is a House race that was in the suburbs of Chicago, where AIPAC targeted a guy named Daniel Biss, who had been the mayor of the city of Evanston. Biss, like Malinowski, is a sort of more moderate Democrat who has raised some questions about America's unconditional support for Israel, but is still, you know, not far left by any means, and certainly not anti-Israel, and is, in fact, the grandson of Holocaust survivors. Biss has strong connections to Israel, has family in Israel. And he got kind of a whiff of the fact that AIPAC was potentially going to get involved in his race in Illinois. And so, you know, he went to AIPAC and said, listen, don't do this. And AIPAC said to him, what we need you to do, if you want us to back out of this race or to not get involved in your race, is to support unrestricted military aid for Israel. And Biss said, I'm not going to do that. And so what he did at that point is that he polled voters in his district and asked them how they felt about AIPAC. And the numbers that came back were 51% of those polled said they viewed AIPAC unfavorably, and only 17% said they viewed AIPAC favorably.
5: I'm Daniel Bist, and I'm running for Congress in the 9th District of Illinois.
0: So armed with that information, Bist decides to actually campaign on the fact that he's being attacked by AIPAC, that he was, in other words, like the anti-AIPAC candidate. And he really leans into his Jewish identity as part of this.
5: They want to scare Jewish people like me out of criticizing the Israeli government. They want to silence us. But listen, I criticize the Israeli government exactly because Israel is so important to me.
0: And so that was successful for Bist. He wins the Democratic primary. So there was a kind of a growing recognition that it was good politics to publicly distance yourself from AIPAC and even potentially tar your opponent as being supported by AIPAC.
16: Right. Well, to that point, the next big test of this coming up is next week in Michigan, the Democratic primary for the Senate seat there.
0: Yeah, I mean, we're seeing there in Michigan a race where AIPAC is spending more money than they have ever spent before in a single race, something approaching $30 million, which they have spent supporting Haley Stevens, who is a moderate blue-collar pro-manufacturing Democrat, a kind of old-school Michigan Democrat, who is running against Abdul El Sayed, who is the son of Egyptian immigrants, far to the left, very opposed to U.S. aid to Israel, very vocal about what he describes as a genocide in Gaza, has really turned Israel into a kind of a central plank of his campaign there.
16: And how is Haley Stevens approaching the fact that she is getting so much support from AIPAC? Like, is she trying to run against that, given the other examples that you've laid out?
0: Yeah, no, she's taken a different approach toward AIPAC and really even toward Israel. I mean, she has criticized Netanyahu in the past, but she has embraced AIPAC. She considers herself and speaks of herself as being a proud supporter of Israel, though she's not Jewish. And if El Sayed wins the primary, I mean, he has a chance of winning the seat in the general election in November for sure. And if he does, he'll be a sitting U.S. Democratic senator calling for the end of U.S. aid to Israel, which is definitely not something we've ever seen before. So AIPAC is really at a crossroads right now. You know, and the reality is that the way things are moving right now in American politics, if they want to remain relevant, AIPAC may not really have a choice. Because this same shift that we've been talking about on the left is also happening, albeit a lot more slowly and with very different dynamics on the right. It is not hard to imagine that in the future, there could be a race with two candidates who are both critics of Israel. And AIPAC is going to have to, if it wants to remain relevant, is going to have to reconsider what it means to be pro-Israel.
16: Jonathan Mahler, thank you so much.
0: Thank you for having me.
16: This week, President Trump appeared to lose his patience with Israel and its leader, Benjamin Netanyahu, who met with the president at the White House on Tuesday. Ahead of that meeting, Trump told reporters that without his support for the war against Iran, Israel would not have survived. If I didn't get involved, Trump claimed, Israel would have been terminated.
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10: In New York, I'm Sabri Benishore, in for Kai Rizdal. It is Wednesday, July 29th. Glad you are here. That was Federal Reserve Chairman Kevin Warsh at his second ever press conference since getting that job. The occasion being that the Fed just wrapped up its big two-day meeting today. The main point of that meeting was to figure out what to do with interest rates. Where should interest rates be to fight inflation but also protect jobs? And today, the Fed went with leaving rates right where they are, although not unanimously. 3 out of the 12 voting members on the committee actually voted to raise interest rates.
11: I asked for a good family fight and I got one. That's the purpose. That's the design feature.
10: It was the first time since 2016 that there's been a dissent like that, all in one direction. Now, why would they vote like that? Well, it means those members think the Fed should fight inflation more aggressively. But Warsh pointed out, markets are kind of already doing that for the Fed. Like, market interest rates have risen on their own in the past month.
11: We're trying not to interfere with that market signal. That's part of the reason why we've been somewhat spare in our words, why we pulled back from forward guidance. So they're reacting to events, I would say, much more directly over the 42 days since we last met. This is a good thing.
10: Now, in explaining why the Fed ended up deciding to leave rates alone, it basically said, look, inflation isn't great, higher than we want, but the job market is actually okay, and there's just a lot of uncertainty, so, you know, let's just not do anything hasty. But Warsh said, as he has said many times these past 8 weeks, one way or another, the Fed will get inflation down.
11: The path to central bank heaven requires delivering on our remit. These days, that means delivering on price stability. I wouldn't measure that path in 42 days or any one particular meeting. And I came out of that meeting even more confident that this is the right team to win the battle against high inflation.
10: Hopefully, because inflation has been above the Fed's target for more than 5 years now. Wall Street today, not pretty. We'll have the details when we do the numbers.

0: Social media algorithms will sometimes take you places you never expected. And that is true for the people watching posts as well as the people in them. Exhibit A, country line dancing. It is blowing up on the socials and IRL in real life. And so are the entrepreneurs who know how to do it. Blake Farmer of WPLN in Nashville brings us this story of a real estate broker who went from selling land to selling moves.
1: Counting beats and calling moves as hundreds follow his lead was not the plan. Until a few years ago, Justin Lee Williams had never line danced. He grew up in rural Tennessee, but real estate was the dream.
2: My whole plan was, I'm going to be able to find people that want land, you know, like 5, 10 plus acres.
1: He started a company called Tennessee Backroad. Just about the time he was ready to go full time in 2020, so was everybody else. The COVID broker boom made it harder to be a newcomer. So he took a part-time job managing a big boot store.
2: All the money that I had saved, all the plans that I had just really started kind of crashing.
1: Then one day a customer asked if he'd ever want to help teach line dancing because Williams had the look, hat, boots, buckle.
2: So I went to one of the classes, nothing but bachelorette parties just coming in. I was like, what's happening right now? Like, is my mom going to be proud of this?
1: Right, left, right. He was only one step ahead of the students, but he kept at it and got better. Good enough that he started posting videos. And he saw that social media algorithms really like line dancing. Then came the video that turned Tennessee Backroad into a line dancing brand. Under the glow of kitchen lights and socked feet, he shows his young niece a few steps to a Shania Twain song. Hundreds of thousands of views in the first day, then millions. Shania herself made one of those reaction videos.
2: What do you do? How do you keep that viral thing going? I don't think it could have happened at a more perfect time.
1: Song-specific line dances were taken off online, so he just kept gigging and clipping. He now has more than 300,000 followers on TikTok. Work started flowing his way, especially when Beyonce put out her Cowboy Carter album.
2: Being a black guy, I don't know if you can tell or not, but I'm black.

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2: 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When they announced the first Iowa African Film Festival, the response was overwhelming. It's Talk of Iowa from IPR News. I'm Charity Nebbe. The first ever Iowa African Film Festival takes place August 6th through the 8th in Des Moines. Hundreds of films were submitted from more than 54 different countries, and the finalists will screen over 3 days, along with workshops, panels, and an African cultural festival. I'll talk with the organizers. Then later in the hour, Talk of Iowa Summer School continues. Alex Grapp of Ames High will tell us how he turned students into readers. Join the conversation after the news.
4: Live from NPR News in Washington, I'm Ryland Barton. The Federal Reserve held its benchmark interest rate steady today, as most investors had expected. NPR's Scott Horsley reports the central bank left the door open to raise rates in the future if inflation remains elevated.
5: This was the second rate-setting meeting led by Kevin Warsh, who took over as chairman of the central bank in May. Warsh told lawmakers this month he and his colleagues are determined to restore price stability after 5 years of uncomfortably high inflation. That task has been made harder by the U.S. war with Iran, which has triggered a spike in energy prices. Gasoline prices have moderated from their wartime peak this spring, but renewed fighting around the Strait of Hormuz could keep pump prices elevated for months to come. Three members of the Fed's rate-setting committee dissented from today's decision, saying they would have preferred to raise the benchmark rate by a quarter percentage point. Scott Horsley, NPR News, Washington.
4: Dr. Anthony Fauci will face a contempt of Congress vote in a Senate committee next week after he invoked the Fifth Amendment in a hearing about his handling of the COVID-19 pandemic and the origins of it. Kentucky Senator Rand Paul led the charge to have the now-retired infectious disease expert testify. Fauci declined to answer dozens of questions from senators.
6: Any reasonable person who has followed his unhinged obsession with me would readily come to the same conclusion. Therefore, although it pains me to do so, because of the respect I have for the legislative branch of government and my decades-long record of cooperating with Congress, under the advice of my attorneys, I will invoke my right under the Fifth Amendment of the Constitution to refrain from answering your questions. Thank you.
4: Paul told CBS News he believes Fauci could be prosecuted for not answering questions during the hearing. Chinese-founded Shein, the